Right now, we'll begin with guitarist Pat Metheny. Today is his birthday. And we go back now and listen to a track from his album Day Trip that he did with Christian McBride and Antonio Sanchez. This is a tune that he composed that is a tribute to another great guitarist, Calvin Keyes. And it's called Calvin's Keys.

That's pianist Yoko Miwa, and she resides in, I think it's Cambridge, Massachusetts. She makes her home. That is a tune called Keep Talkin', and that was the name of the album that came out in 2019. Will Slater is on bass here. Scott Goulding is on drums. Yoko Miwa has a new album coming out soon, and we should have that for you next week here on Jazz. Andrew Kim, trombonist, also in that set, some new music from him. Kim Poster was the name of the number, and it's on a new album called Lineage. And Cheryl Cassidy is featured on alto sax on that number. It's a brand new release on the Origin label. And today is guitarist Pat Metheny's birthday. We took something from his album Day Trip, Calvin's Keys, from the album Day Trip, and it's Christian McBride's on bass, Antonio Sanchez is on drums, and Lee's Summit, Missouri native, Pat Metheny. We'll hear some more of his music later in the show. I'm Mike Jacobs, your host for Jazz here on this Wednesday evening. Hope you're enjoying yourself and relaxing. We have a lot of great music to play for you tonight. We'll get into our next set with vocalist Lisa Rich. Her latest effort is I Still Rise, and she did a very interesting take on the classic Dave Brubeck number Take Five, composed by Paul Desmond. And here it is on Jazz.

Joey Alexander here, playing piano and Fender Rhodes on a number called Alice Anna. The name of the new album is Celestial Keeper from Joey Alexander, and it's a delightful recording. He has Jaleel Shaw playing trumpet on some tracks here, Lisa Fisher singing, and another very fine recording from Joey Alexander. We go back to 1958, just before that, and Harold Land, the tenor saxophonist, doing Grooveyard. It's from his album Harold in the Land of Jazz, recorded in Los Angeles in 1958 at Contemporary Records. Rolf Erickson is on trumpet on that number, Carl Perkins, piano, Leroy Vinegar on bass, and Frank Butler all on drums. All of them were very active on the L.A. scene at the time. Lisa Rich began the set with Take 5. Her new album is I Still Rise. Mark Copeland's on piano, Drew Gress on bass, and Dave Below plays trumpet on the new album from Lisa. I'm Mike Jacobs, and it's jazz here on 91.5 KIOS FM, Omaha Public Radio, and we're online at KIOS.org. Time for some Latin sounds now from Arturo Afero and the Afro-Latin Jazz Orchestra. One of my favorite albums that they did a few years back was 40 Acres and a Burrow. It was issued on the Zoho Music label back in 2011. And Arturo Afero leading the band here on piano. The core group here is Ricardo Rodriguez on bass, drummer Vince Cherico, Roland Guerrero on conga, and Joe Gonzalez on percussion for Almendra.

0: Stanley Turrentine and Feeling Good. Go back to 1966 for that one. And the Blue Note album, Rough and Tumble. Stanley Turrentine on tenor, trumpeter Blue Mitchell, James Spalding on alto sax, Pepper Adams on baritone, and the rhythm section of McCoy Tyner on piano, Grant Green guitar, drummer Mickey Roker. Oh yeah, we can't forget the bassist, Bob Cranshaw, of course. Great music. Eve Cornelius before that, and Star, I was going to say Star Eyes, no, it's So Many Stars from Eve Cornelius's new recording. It's called Again Naturally. It's a terrific new recording, and it's definitely worth checking out. We heard some Latin sounds from Arturo O'Farrell and the Afro-Latin Jazz Orchestra. To lead off that set, we heard the number titled Almendra. And this is on a Zoho Records label recording called 40 Acres and a Burrow. It was released in 2011, I believe it was. Arturo O'Farrell's band has been around since 2002. I'm Mike Jacobs, and this is Jazz on KIOS FM. Wanted to thank everyone for stopping by last Saturday at the open house that we had here. It was really fun talking to everybody and getting your thoughts on the programming, and we really appreciate your support for the jazz and everything that we do here with the NPR and BBC programming and all of our other local programming here on KIOS. We have much more to come, including some Pat Metheny coming up right after the break.
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16: You stuck with it.

saxophonist Branford Marsalis, the Branford Marsalis Quartet here with Long As You Know You're Living Yours. That's from a Blue Note album from last year called Belonging. And the famous quartet here, Joey Caldarazzo on piano, Eric Rivas on bass, and Justin Faulkner on drums. A terrific album from Branford Marsalis. Jay Sinnott before that, drummer, and his band, More Today Than Yesterday, in the middle of that set from a new album called Parallel 49. They recorded that in Montreal earlier this year. And Pat Metheny, his birthday is today. We heard a tune titled Same River from an album he did last year called From This Place. It was issued on the Nonesuch Records label. It's a really lovely record. Highly recommended if you haven't heard this one from Pat Metheny. I'm Mike Jacobs, and it's jazz here on KIOS-FM, Omaha Public Radio. Glad to have you along here. We have more jazz coming up at 9 o'clock. John Hill is your host. He takes you right up till midnight, and then BBC News will take you through the overnight hours. Up next, we have some music from a group called The Sistering. It's vocalist Kate McGarry, Lenora Zunzalai-Helm, Lois Deloach, and Nina Freelon. They teamed up for a new recording that came out in March of this year, and simply titled The Sistering. And here's a tune from it called A Brother Just Like You, here on Jazz.

Bruce Williams playing alto sax here on Every Time We Say Goodbye. It's from a new album called Solid Perspective, and it's a terrific new recording from Bruce Williams. He's joined here by a stellar cast. Brandon McCune is on piano, Lonnie Plaxico on bass, and Willie Jones III on the drums. This new album, Solid Perspective, by Bruce Williams, it's on Willie Jones III's label, WJ3. It's out now. Just came out in July. And let's see, we heard Kenny Drew and Funkosity from his album Undercurrent. That one goes back to the early 1960s on Blue Note. And we began with Nina Freelon doing the lead vocal on a number titled A Brother Like You. It's one she composed for an album called The Sistering. She is joined by Lenora Zenzelai Helm, Kate McGarry, and Lois Deloach on this album. They all do solo recordings on this, and then all four join together on a number of cuts. And this one came out this spring, and it's one of the year's highlights. I'm Mike Jacobs. This is Jazz on KIOS-FM. Some more new music now as we head into the final set. Guitarist Early Times, he has a new album called Border Crossings. And Steve Gadd's on drums on this new recording. And Early Times is also a radio host. He's on Sirius XM. He does some radio shows on the Jazz and Blues channels. Well, here's Early Times and his band from this new album. And it's a tune called Roadside Quickie.

We'd like you to meet a friend of ours who goes by the name of Killer Joe. Picture a so-called hippie or hip cat standing on a corner in a neatly pressed, double-breasted, form-fitting pinstripe suit, a pair of pointed-toed shoes with bold white stitches around the soles, a black shirt, long white tie, a black pencil mustache, and, of course, a very wide-brimmed black felt hat. Killer Joe always has a pocket full of loot, but only the kind that jingles. You see, he likes to play the horses. He is most certainly a ladies' man. As a matter of fact, he is always willing to accept cash contributions from them for any cause, namely his own. The most important thing about Killer Joe that you have to know is that he's very much against manual labor. Killer Joe.

0: Killer Joe.
1: That's the Jazz Tet, co-led by Art Farmer and Benny Golson, and the famous Killer Joe. That's Benny Golson composition. Art Farmer on trumpet, Benny Golson on tenor sax, the trombonist Curtis Fuller, McCoy Tyner at the piano, Addison Farmer on bass, Lex Humphreys on the drums. Famous group that were together not too long, I think a year or two, and they put out this famous album on the Chess label out of Chicago, Meet the Jazz Tet, and a terrific album. And I Remember Clifford is on here. I think that's the album that that tune debuted. It was in honor of Clifford Brown, another one that was composed by Benny Golson. Blues March is on here. Park Avenue Petite, and some standards too, like Easy Living. We also heard from guitarist Early Times, and Roadside Quickie was the name of the tune. It's from an album called Border Crossings, and that's a terrific new recording from Early Times. It's been a few years since he's recorded anything. He did a blues album, I think, 2-3 years ago. He's been busy doing radio hosting on Sirius XM. Early Times on guitar, Steve Gadd, the drummer. On double bass, Lucas Curtis, Zakai Curtis on piano, and Craig Handy playing tenor sax. A great group here with guitarist Early Times. I'm Mike Jacobs, and our time here is just about run out here on Jazz. And Chris Cook will be here tomorrow night. I'll be back on Friday for more great mainstream jazz here on KIOS FM. We'll catch you down the road.

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11: Maybe not this one because it says insert current program name.
3: Yeah, that's the one thing I've been skipping.

From his album Second Impression, saxophonist Eric Alexander with Jenny's Dance to open this hour of jazz for us. Hi, I'm your host, John Hill.

Yes, that's vocalist Alan Harris. Alan Harris from an album called Kate's Soul Food. And Kate was Alan's auntie who owned a popular diner right behind the Apollo Theater. Thus the song I Grew Up. Vocalist Alan Harris along with Shirazette Tenon on drums. Nimrod Speaks was the bassist. Alcoris Sandoval at the piano with Gregoire Marais on harmonica. And David Castaneda on percussion, and the Whitley Kids there vocally with Alan Harris, Kate's Soul Food. Ahead of it, it was Eddie Harris, saxophonist Eddie Harris, unrelated to Alan, at least as far as we know, with the tune Giant Steps from an anthology album called Artist's Choice, the Eddie Harris Anthology. Eddie actually put together this anthology, his own self. And he says he did Giant Steps primarily out of ego, but he didn't want to do it like John Coltrane did it, so he did it with a 2-4 Latin beat. Eddie Harris accompanied there by Richard Abrams at the piano. Of course, Mual Richard Abrams, one of the founding members of the AACM, the Association for the Advancement of Creative Musicians. Richard Abrams at the piano with Rufus Reed on bass. Billy James was the drummer and Marshall Thompson the percussionist. Originally from an album called Eddie Harris Sings the Blues from 1972. A very nice version of Giant Steps to start the set. We are listening to jazz. I'm John Hill. Here is saxophonist Marcus Strickland from an album titled People of the Sun. Marcus Strickland and his band Twilife with the tune Lullaby.

The album is called Classicon, that is Chaka Khan. We heard there doing a tune written by another Chicagoan, Oscar Brown Jr.'s Hazel's Hips, Chaka Khan with the London Symphony Orchestra. Ahead of that, we heard the Stephen Fifekey Big Band. Kinetic is the name of the album. Stephen plays piano, conducts, and composed that tune called Midnight Beat, featuring Alexa Tarantino on saxophone, Stephen Fifekey, Big Band. And we began that set with the Crusaders, the Jazz Crusaders, as they were known then, from a Best Of collection. The tune was The Freedom Sound, written by the keyboardist who we heard there, Joe Sample, along with Wayne Henderson on trombone, Styx Hooper on drums, Wilton Felder on saxophone, along with Roy Gaines on guitar, and Jimmy Bond was the bassist. Came originally from an album called The Freedom Sound, the Jazz Crusaders opening the set. I'm John Hill. We're listening to jazz.

Guitarist Wes Montgomery from his Down Here on the Ground release with the tune Going On to Detroit. That was Hubert Laws on flute, Herbie Hancock at the piano, drummer Grady Tate, bassist Ron Carter. Ahead of it, we heard from saxophonist Greg Dudzinski. Gregory Dudzinski's album is called Beautiful Moments. We heard Dexter's Laboratory with Chris White at the piano. Kelly Sill was the bassist and the drummer Jeff Stitely. And we began that set with a trio consisting of bassist John Patitucci, drummer Vinny Colaiuta, and Bill Cunliffe at the piano. The tune, Wayne Shorter tune, Anna Maria, to start that set. The album simply titled Trio. I'm John Hill. It's been my pleasure. Thanks for stopping by. It's always nice to have you along for another hour of jazz. I'll see you later. It's Tony Bennett.

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It's 10 o'clock.

saxophonist Jim Snedero from an album titled Live at the Deerhead Inn, Yesterdays, with Orrin Evans at the piano, bassist Peter Washington, and drummer Joe Farnsworth, opening this hour of Jazz Force. Hi, I'm your host, John Hill.

Music from drummer Jerry Gibbs and his Thrasher Dream Trio. That is the name of the band, the Thrasher Dream Trio. Thrasher is a nickname that Jerry Gibbs picked up over the years. And his Dream Trio consists of himself along with pianist Kenny Barron and bassist Ron Carter. We heard them do The Shadow of Your Smile. Ahead of that, it was vocalist Rebecca Dumain, along with her dad, pianist Dave Miller, and his trio, from an album called Someday, Someday. That was Samba de mon cœur qui bat, or The Samba of My Beating Heart, from Rebecca Dumain. And we began that set with a tango from the Shapiro 17. That is the name of the band, performing the music of composer John Shapiro. Shapiro 17, the album is called Human Qualities. Tango, the name of that tune, featuring baritone saxophonist Matt Hong. I'm John Hill. We're listening to jazz. Guitarist Larry Coryell with Westerly Wind.

a tune called A Little Bass and Drums, straight out of the Motor City, from Detroit native drummer Galen McKinney and her band. Zoot Suit Funk is the name of her album, with Ibrahim Jones there on bass. The clarinetist was Raphael Staten, and vocally and on drums, Galen McKinney. Preceded by Danilo Perez, pianist Danilo Perez from his album Panamunk, with the tune Hot Bean Strut, featuring two drummers, Jeff Tane Watts and Terry Lynn Carrington, with Avishai Cohen on bass. And it was trumpeter Charlie Sepulveda to start the set. Charlie Sepulveda and his band The Turnaround, from an album recorded live at Dizzy's Club Coca-Cola at the Jazz at Lincoln Center complex. The tune was called Cherry Pink and Apple Blossom White, from Charlie, given quite a novel arrangement. Along with Norberto Ortiz on saxophone, the pianist was Eduardo Zayas, with bassist Gabriel Rodriguez, drummer Francisco Alcala, and on congas, Nicholas Cozaboom. Charlie Sepulveda to start the set. I'm John Hill. We're listening to jazz.

That's music featuring George Shearing at the piano, a Sam Jones tune called Bittersweet, with John Lethem on bass and Danny Osborne on drums, originally released from an album called A Vintage Year with Mel Torme, Mel sitting out on that one. And we heard Bags and Train, the title track from an album by Milt Jackson and John Coltrane, to start that set. I'm John Hill. Thanks for joining me. I'll see you later. Here's Carmen McRae with the Yardbird Suite.

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From the album Basie and Beyond, the Quincy Jones Sammy Nistico Orchestra, with a tune titled Out of the Night, with Paul Jackson Jr. on guitar, that was Hubert Laws on flute, and it opens this hour of jazz. I'm your host, John Hill.

Saxophonist Zoot Sims. Zoot Sims and the Gershwin Brothers is the title of the disc. And, of course, that was Summertime, along with Oscar Peterson at the piano, guitarist Joe Pass, bassist George Mraz, and drummer Grady Tate. Before that, Betty Carter. Betty Carter from her album titled It's Not About Melody, with Once Upon a Summertime. That one with Mulgrew Miller at the piano, Christian McBride on bass, and Lewis Nash was the drummer. And we began the set with saxophonist Joe Farrell from an album titled Joe Farrell Quartet, the tune Follow Your Heart, a John McLaughlin composition, and we heard John McLaughlin there on guitar, along with Jack DeJohnette on drums, bassist Dave Holland, and pianist Chick Corea. Joe Farrell Quartet at the top. I'm John Hill, and we're listening to jazz. From drummer Vanderlei Pereira, this is the title track from Vision.

Red Top, courtesy of King Pleasure, along with Betty Carter there again on one of her earliest recorded performances, with Charlie Ferguson on tenor sax, Eddie Lewis was on trumpet, the pianist was Ed Swanston, with Peck Morrison on bass, and drummer Herbie Lovell, or was that be Lovell? Let's say Herbie Lovell, that sounds good. Red Top, it comes from an album called The Bebop Singers, with King Pleasure, along with Eddie Jefferson and John Hendricks as well, appearing on this record. And we began the set with Straight No Chaser, done by the composer, Thelonious Sphere Monk. Thelonious Monk with tenor sax man Charlie Rouse, bassist Larry Gales, and drummer Ben Riley. We're listening to jazz

My Little Anna, done for us by the Scott Hamilton Quartet, from an album called Danish Ballads and More. Jan Lundgren at the piano, Hans Beckenworth was the bassist, and Christian Leith on drums. Before that, guitarist Aaron Strossner's quartet with music from the album Haymarket Station. That was Django Unchained, with Kevin Lloyd on the Hammond B3, Michael Benson on bass, and Andrew Ray on drums. And we began that set with music from pianist Christian Sands from the album Be Water. That was the title track, with Yasushi Nakamura on bass and Clarence Penn on drums. I'm John Hill. Thanks for joining me for jazz. I'll see you later. From the compilation Splendido Hotel, music from guitarist Al Di Meola, Bianca's Midnight Lullaby.

0: The National Weather Service in Omaha has issued a tornado warning for southwestern Cumming County in northeastern Nebraska, northern Colfax County in northeastern Nebraska, northeastern Platte County in northeastern Nebraska, northwestern Dodge County, southeastern Stanton County in northeastern Nebraska until 3:30 a.m. At 3:02 a.m., a severe thunderstorm capable of producing a tornado was located near Lee, or 19 miles northeast of Columbus, moving east at 45 miles per hour. Expected hazards include tornado. This is a radar-indicated threat rotation. Impact. Flying debris will be dangerous to those caught without shelter. Mobile homes will be damaged or destroyed. Damage to roofs, windows, and vehicles will occur. Tree damage is likely. This dangerous storm will be near Clarkson around 3:05 a.m. Howells around 3:10 a.m. Dodge around 3:20 a.m. Other locations in the path of this tornadic thunderstorm include Snyder. Take cover now. Move to a basement or an interior room on the lowest floor of a sturdy building. Avoid windows. If you are outdoors, in a mobile home, or in a vehicle, move to the closest substantial shelter and protect yourself from flying debris. Tornadoes are extremely difficult to see and confirm at night. Do not wait to see or hear the tornado. Take cover now. Repeating, a tornado warning has been issued until 03:30 a.m. for the following counties: King, Nebraska, Colfax, Cumming, Dodge, Platte, and Stanton.
1: To spend more time with her young family. At 28, she's the youngest ever U.S. presidential spokesperson. Thanking Mr. Trump for the opportunity, Ms. Leavitt said she'd relished holding what she called the liberal media to account. Mr. Trump said she would remain one of his top outside advisers. Ms. Leavitt is widely known for her combative style and fierce loyalty to Mr. Trump. She gave birth to her second child in May. BBC News.
2: It's 8:06 GMT. You're listening to the newsroom on the BBC World Service with me, Valerie Sanderson. Since Sunday, two Palestinian families have been trapped in their homes in the occupied West Bank by Israeli Jewish settlers who are trying to force them out so they can occupy more territory. The families say their water and power has been cut off and they're running out of food. The Israeli army has so far been unable or unwilling to move the settlers away, and on Wednesday, clashes between troops and settlers led to a riot. The army is now sending in further troops to try to restore order. Dr. Mustafa Barghouti is General Secretary of the Palestinian National Initiative.
3: It's very dangerous. You can imagine two houses besieged by terrorist settlers, who were called terrorists even by the American ambassador to Israel. And they are terrorizing the families, trying to burn the houses, as they have done to so many other houses. And the families are absolutely scared. And this is a new escalation of the settler terror. I mean, we are talking here about a situation of complete lawlessness, not only in Qusra, but in all of the West Bank.
2: On Wednesday, Israel's ambassador to the UN, Danny Dannon, told the UN Security Council that the settlements, which are illegal under international law, would remain and would continue to grow. But the former Israeli Justice Minister and one of the architects of the Oslo Accords, Yossi Beilin, said the action by these settlers is unacceptable.
4: It's terrible. My analysis is that these people, who are really Israeli terrorists, sense that we are very close to elections and that there is a very good chance for the moderate camp to win the elections. They did it already in the past, before elections. They increased their terrorist activities. The problem here is that they believe that the current government of Netanyahu is behind them. I'm not sure, because it is self-incrimination of Israel. I mean, we incriminate ourselves by saying, here, we are the terrorists now.
2: Well, just before we came on air, I spoke to Yulan Nell, our Middle East correspondent, who's based in Jerusalem.
5: The latest was just shared with us by the mayor of Kusra, who said that the Israeli military has declared his Palestinian village to be a closed military zone until Sunday, that they've demanded that 16 homes in the village be evacuated and they're going to be converted into military barracks. Among those homes are three where two Palestinian families have been living. They're currently surrounded by army forces. These are the Abu Rida and Hassan families. They were given about 15 minutes to leave. They're the families who have been stuck in their homes since last Sunday, when settlers from a nearby outpost moved down the hill, blocked off the path going to their gates, and cut off their water and electricity. And, you know, they had been then posting on social media appealing for help, the families trapped inside. Now, this does appear after the failed efforts by the Israeli military just a day ago to move the settlers, when they were then confronted by a large crowd who had come to join them. They used tear gas, but a number of settlers still remained at the site, and the family reported they were still being harassed and attacked overnight. Well, then there was footage that was shared showing an Israeli military bulldozer and other security vehicles going into Kusra in the darkness. We understand from local reports that the nearby original settlement outpost has been demolished, but it does now look like a more significant Israeli military operation is underway. And we've also seen footage showing just a long line of Israeli security forces walking on the road into the village.
2: Are we hearing anything from the Israeli government? I mean, are they saying this is a situation now under control?
5: The only Israeli military statement has been about the destruction of illegal structures, as they're putting it. Not too much to update us on officially about this operation, but in

0: The National Weather Service in Omaha has issued a severe thunderstorm warning for southeastern Multnomah County, northeastern Harrison County in southwestern Iowa, Shelby County in southwestern Iowa, until 5:15 a.m. At 4:27 a.m., severe thunderstorms were located along a line extending from 5 miles northwest of Moorhead to 4 miles east of Pisgah to 3 miles south of Magnolia, moving east at 50 miles per hour. Expected hazards include 60 miles per hour wind gusts. This is a radar-indicated threat. Impact. Expect damage to roofs, siding, and trees. Severe thunderstorms will be near Logan, Woodbine, Dunlap, Moorhead, and Soldier around 4:35 a.m. Early in Panama around 4:45 a.m. Other locations in the path of these severe thunderstorms include Defiance, Harlan, and Irwin. For your protection, move to an interior room on the lowest floor of a building. Repeating, a severe thunderstorm warning has been issued until 5:15 a.m. for the following counties in Iowa, Harrison, and Shelby.
1: Mattingly. The State Department says search and rescue teams from the U.S. have joined the effort to find potential survivors of Monday's strong earthquake in western Colombia. The death toll has climbed to at least 265 people. Nearly 3,500 others were injured. Aid agencies say the first 48 to 72 hours after an earthquake are the most critical for locating survivors in the rubble of fallen buildings. That quake had a magnitude of 7.4. The Department of Homeland Security says officers with U.S. Immigration and Customs Enforcement will soon be equipped with gloves that can deliver an electric shock to people being arrested. NPR's Meg Anderson has more.
2: It looks just like a black glove, but it's got a little button on the wrist. And when that glows blue, it's activated and delivers an electric shock when it touches skin. It's sort of like a taser, except there are no prongs that come out and break the skin. But it is clearly painful. The Instagram page for Compliant Technologies is filled with videos of police officers being subjected to the glove in demonstrations. Most of them grimace or yell and fall to the ground.
1: The manufacturer says the gloves are designed to be used for de-escalation. More than 400,000 customers in Indiana, Illinois, and Ohio are still without power this morning following this week's severe thunderstorms in the Midwest. This is NPR News from Washington. It's not clear what caused yesterday's deadly crash of a U.S. Army Apache helicopter in Texas. Officials at Fort Hood say the two soldiers aboard were killed. The attack aircraft went down in a field, sparking a wildfire that forced the evacuation of some nearby homes. The Justice Department has filed criminal charges against a former employee of the Southern Poverty Law Center. As NPR's Jude Joffe Block reports, the ex-employee did research into hate groups and appeared in court yesterday.
3: Heidi Byrek is an expert in white supremacist hate groups and used to direct Southern Poverty Law Center's intelligence project, which used paid informants to track extremist groups. The Justice Department has accused the organization and Byrek of making improper payments of millions of dollars to informants through fictitious companies. Byrek's attorney, Michael Proctor, said in a statement that Byrek is innocent. The case is politically motivated and that she was targeted because of, quote, her important work combating hate groups and extremists. Federal officials said Byrek was arrested, but her lawyer disputed that and said she voluntarily appeared in court to fight the charges. Jude Joffe Block, NPR News.
1: There was one winning ticket for last night's billion-dollar Powerball lottery drawing. Officials say the yet-to-be-identified winner bought the ticket at a convenience store in Quincy, Illinois. Wall Street futures are mostly higher this morning. Dow futures are up 123 points. I'm Dave Mattingly in Washington.

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1: 519 and 71 degrees in the Omaha Metro as Morning Edition rolls on for Thursday, August 13th. I'm Matthias Jeske for Morning Edition on KIOS FM 91.5, Omaha's public radio station. 30% chance of showers and thunderstorms before lunch today. High near 90 for the city, with north-northeasterly wind becoming east-southeasterly this morning at about 7 miles an hour. 60% chance of precipitation for the day. Low around 71 degrees tonight, with a 50% chance of more showers and thunderstorms after sunset. 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
4: On the next Fresh Air, Colman Domingo spent decades in the theater, tending bar between shows. Now he's up for two Emmys, for a comedy and a drama series. He'll talk about Euphoria, playing Joe Jackson, and working with a team of comedians in the Four Seasons. Join us.

0: This is Morning Edition from NPR News. I'm Michelle Martin.
1: And I'm Layla Faldin.
2: Hi, I'm Kelly McEvers from NPR News. When I was a foreign correspondent, I spent a lot of time traveling, bringing you stories from around the world. These days, you'll find me on the home front, bringing you news about your own community. 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
3: I moved to Sao Paulo, Brazil in June 2012 to work for the State Department. Sao Paulo is kind of a beast of a city. I think there's somewhere around 20 million people living there. Kind of a very jarring experience moving there, being one among the masses. I've spent shameful amounts of money buying different cell phone plans and tech gadgets when I'm abroad in order to be able to stream NPR. Saturday afternoons, which I would be in my kitchen streaming A Prairie Home Companion, and I had these giant windows in my kitchen, and I could smell all the Brazilian food from my downstairs neighbors, and I could hear soccer games on TV and samba music coming in. Just hearing all of those sounds mixed together felt like I was in two places at once. The stories that were told and the personalities on the program, I think, reminded me a lot of parts of my home that I want to keep with me no matter where I live.
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1: 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We're rounding the bend on the 6 o'clock hour of Morning Edition. 40% chance of showers and thunderstorms forecast for Omaha before noon. Some of these storms could be severe. Gradually sunny skies in the afternoon with a high near 90 for the city. Northeasterly wind at about 8 miles an hour this morning. Tonight, wet weather returns with a 40% chance of showers and thunderstorms after midnight. Low around 72 for Omaha as east-northeasterly wind rises to 20 miles an hour.
2: The Trump administration wants to change Head Start, cutting back on the requirements for small classes and teacher qualifications that have come to define the program. And millions fewer people are getting food stamp benefits since Congress expanded work requirements and introduced a new call-sharing structure with the states. What happens when these federally funded programs change? Next time on 1A.
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3: The U.S. plan to end the Gaza war. It calls for Hamas to disarm and Israeli forces to withdraw. Israel has rejected it, so now what?
4: So I believe strongly that the Board of Peace has no other alternatives and that Prime Minister will eventually have to acquiesce.
3: We sit down with Ahmed Fouad Al-Khatib, a pro-Palestinian anti-Hamas expert on how to move forward. That's on the next On Point.

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4: 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Now he's up for two Emmys for a comedy and a drama series. 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
5: 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I'm Michelle Martin.
6: I'm Leila Faldin.
7: And I'm Steve Inskeep. Democratic Representative Ro Khanna is not shy about preparing to run for president.
8: Well, you know, they said Lincoln had an engine of ambition that knew no rest. I don't apologize for ambition. The question is it ambition for a public purpose?
7: He would be running as a progressive, which he discussed on the NPR video program Newsmakers.
9: Should Democrats nominate a more progressive candidate in 2028 than they have in the past?
8: Yes. But what does that mean? It means we need America's next New Deal. I believe we need an economic realignment in this country.
7: Ro Khanna is less prominent than other Californians who might run for president, Kamala Harris, Gavin Newsom. But he has raised his profile for years, involving himself in issues ranging from the Epstein files to taxing billionaires. And its expirations come as Democratic moderates and progressives battle for the party's future. Khanna represents Silicon Valley, home of trillion-dollar companies. He says he's for the Valley's enterprise and against its inequality.
8: Is that the country we want? That one-third of the nation's wealth is in my district?
7: He'd like to raise that question in a national campaign, though his wing of the party will first face a test. The political left is running candidates in high-profile races this fall. One of them is Abdul El-Sayed, running for Senate in Michigan. I suggested to Khanna that Michigan's election might reveal if a progressive could win the presidential swing state of Michigan in 2028. He disagreed.
8: I love Abdul's candidacy. I've endorsed him. I don't think any statewide race is a test on national prospects. By that logic, we would have had President Jeb Bush or President DeSantis. What matters...
9: But it's a state that Democrats must win.
8: Yes.
9: If he can't carry it, that might say something.
8: Well, but, you know, I do think he's going to win, but I believe what we need is Abdul's clarity on Medicare for all, Abdul's clarity on not having foreign wars, but also what I call economic patriotism, a strategy of industrial economic development, a strategy of new trade schools. The American people will look at a number of great candidates and they'll say, who can lead this country for the future? Who's going to deliver economic prosperity? Who can lead us around the world? And that's a very personal, deep bar that someone has to cross that is not the ChatGPT calculus of what swing state someone is winning.
9: There's been an interesting evolution in President Trump's rhetoric. Recently, he's moved on to calling you all communists.
6: The communists want to take their ruinous and deadly ideology of misery and squalor to every state in America, but we're not
9: going to
6: let them.
9: Which may sound absurd to you, but Republicans have often picked out a label like that and repeated it and repeated it and repeated it, and then it turned out to stick. Are you concerned about that?
8: Labels usually don't matter in American politics, in my view. I mean,
9: Are you kidding me?
8: We've been calling the guy a fascist for 10 years, and he's won two terms. I mean, you know, I mean, communist, fascist. Well, here's what people care about. What are you going to do for them?
9: Ro Khanna is the son of Indian immigrants, an official in President Obama's administration, and, he says, a capitalist. He says he wants to save capitalism from itself. For a decade, he has represented a very liberal district where some of the biggest tech leaders turned out to support President Trump.
8: There are a number of reasons for that. First, they want no regulation on AI. They want no regulation on cryptocurrencies. They want to be seen as the founders of civilization, carrying civilization on their back, where they're trying for immortality and think of themselves almost as demigods, the Peter Thiels and the Elon Musks. It's an arrogance.
9: If you think about someone like Mark Zuckerberg or some other tech executives who showed up at the president's inauguration, do you think they're just blowing with the wind?
8: Yes. I think there's opportunism.
9: Meaning if the wind blows differently, they will be different for the next president.
8: Yes. Now, whether the next president wants them or not is a different question. But my view is what we should mobilize these technology leaders to do is to invest in America. Let's make sure that we have a federal jobs program. If you're a young person graduating high school or college and you're having a difficulty getting a job, why don't we hire people for 4 years to rebuild communities, rebuild this country, and then defend employee jobs with bargaining? We need truck drivers on trucks. The idea of just having self-driving trucks with no truck drivers or planes without pilots is the wrong way to develop an economy. We want to be improving worker productivity, not displacing it.
9: Is there any Silicon Valley leader or billionaire whose move to the right actually surprised you?
8: Elon. I mean, Elon Musk blurred my first book when I came out of the Obama administration. I've known him for years. And it's this lack of social obligation. You know, I was in New York. I saw the Rockefeller Center, whatever else you think of about Rockefeller. You know, he funded the university I went to, University of Chicago. He funded all of these public libraries and museums. So did Carnegie. And you look at his plaque that was in the sort of Rockefeller Center, and he talks about how he's just a custodian of the money, and he really will be judged by his public impact. And you don't have today's founders creating libraries and universities. I mean, they're trying for their own immortality. They're trying to get to Mars. There's not a sense that they need to care about what happens in Lordstown, Ohio.
9: Elon Musk has actively said there is no effective way for me to give away my money for the public good. He doesn't think that that's really practical.
8: Well, he doesn't think that it's necessary. In other words, these people, someone said to me, which was such an insight, they said, these folks would have been the conquerors in a different era. They think that Elon Musk having this money, Zuckerberg having this money, Peter Thiel having this money, that they're going to carry American civilization on their backs. And it's dangerous.
9: You represent part of the country that has a huge economic growth, as you mentioned, that also terrifies a lot of people. And I think even including some people in the tech world themselves wonder about the end of humanity or the end of democracy. I don't know if you have those fears or not, but I'd like to ask in the biggest way possible, what terrifies you? What keeps you up at night?
8: That we're at a breaking point in America, and that if we don't do something dramatically different, we may break. And I tell people all the time, I'm 49 years old. I'm about to turn 50. I'm the nice guy. I just want a new social contract. Have you met these folks in their 30s? They want pitchforks and torches.
7: Ro Khanna, thanks. It's been a pleasure talking with you.
8: Thank you.
7: The California lawmaker spoke on the NPR video program Newsmakers. You can watch our discussion of data centers and Jeffrey Epstein. The video is on the NPR app and on YouTube. 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
12: Live from NPR News in Washington, I'm Dave Mattingly. Inflation in the U.S. economy remains an issue for millions of Americans. A report out this week from the Labor Department showed consumer prices in July were up 3.4% compared to the same month a year earlier. The annual inflation rate dipped slightly, but it remains well above the Federal Reserve's annual target of 2%. NPR's Scott Horsley says the unresolved war with Iran continues to weigh on oil and gasoline prices.
13: Gasoline prices came down a little bit in July, as they did in June, but they are still way up compared to where they were before the war with Iran began. AAA puts the average price of regular gas today at $4.07 a gallon. It's actually been going up again in recent days. And prices could climb further in August unless there's some real progress to get oil moving more normally through the Strait of Hormuz.
12: Last week, the Labor Department reported employers in the U.S. shed 23,000 jobs in July, making it less likely the Federal Reserve will raise interest rates at its September meeting. More than 400,000 homes and businesses in Indiana, Ohio, and Illinois are still without power this morning because of this week's severe storms in the Midwest. More than a dozen states, from Texas to North Carolina, are under heat warnings and advisories. Some areas could see afternoon highs at or near 100 today. This is NPR News. Three states are scheduled to execute death row inmates today: Alabama, Tennessee, and Oklahoma. Each was convicted of murder, and each will be put to death by lethal injection. The last time three states carried out executions on the same day was 16 years ago. That's when prisoners were put to death in Ohio, Texas, and Louisiana. The NBA's Los Angeles Lakers are being sold for a reported $12.5 billion. That's a record price tag for a sports franchise in North America. As Steve Futterman reports, it's the second time the team's been sold in the past year.
14: They are considered one of the crown jewels of the NBA.
15: The Lakers repeat back-to-back titles!
14: The LA Lakers have won 17 championships, featuring some of the game's all-time greats, including Kobe Bryant, Kareem Abdul-Jabbar, and LeBron James. Now, for the second time in a year, the team is being sold. The new owner, subject to approval, will be Josh Kushner, the brother of President Trump's son-in-law, Jared Kushner, and Bob Iger, the former CEO of the Walt Disney Company. Last year, a majority stake in the Lakers was sold to Mark Walter. He also leads the group that owns the LA Dodgers. Walter is currently the subject of a federal probe into whether he improperly disclosed loans to other companies. A spokesman for Walter says he's always acted in good faith. For NPR News, I'm Steve Futterman in Los Angeles.
12: I'm Dave Mattingly in Washington.
1: 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You're listening to Morning Edition for Thursday, August 13th. 40% chance of showers and thunderstorms for Omaha. High near 90 for the city. Northeasterly wind is calm at 8 miles an hour today. Wet weather likely again tonight with a 40% chance of showers and thunderstorms after sunset.
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16: It's Morning Edition from NPR News. I'm Leila Fadel.
5: And I'm Michelle Martin. Good morning. In Colombia, the clock is ticking.
16: After Monday's powerful earthquake that killed more than 260 people, each day that goes by means the chances of finding survivors drop.
5: Nearly 500 people are still missing. Reporter John Otis is in Cali. That's a city in western Colombia that was one of the hardest hit by the quake. And he's with us now once again. John, good morning.
17: Good morning, Michelle.
5: So it's been 3 days since the earthquake struck. You've been there for much of that time. Are search and rescue teams still going to be able to find survivors?
17: Yes, that's very much possible. I've spoken with rescue workers elsewhere who've pulled people out of collapsed buildings after 6 days. One factor is climate, and here in Cali, the warm weather could help trap people stay alive. That said, Colombian officials know they're in a race against the clock. At a news conference yesterday, Cali Mayor Alejandro Eder said they have identified 7 sites in the earthquake zone where they have the best chance to save people. Let's listen.
18: Necesitamos mucho orden en las 7 zonas de rescate. Necesitamos mucho silencio. Necesitamos espacio para que los caminos de...
17: So here the mayor is calling on Cali residents to avoid the disaster zone so as not to create traffic jams or to get in the way of rescue teams. Another reason is that workers inside the building need silence so they can use their listening devices to detect signs of life.
5: Can you tell us more about these search and rescue teams?
17: Well, most are from Colombia, which has a fairly robust civil defense system, but search and rescue teams have also arrived from the U.S., Mexico, and other countries. You also see hundreds of volunteers doing the backbreaking work of removing rubble. I met one of them, a software developer from Cali. His name was Andres Cifuentes. He spent the past 2 days cutting through rebar and pulling chunks of concrete from a collapsed building. And as you'll hear, we kept our voices down to avoid disturbing the search teams listening for survivors.
19: ¿Qué tan difícil son las condiciones acá?
20: No, está complicado. En la mayoría del edificio cayó una losa sobre la otra y no quedaron casi...
17: Cifuentes is telling me that all 5 floors of this particular building collapsed right on top of one another, and that leaves little space for survivors. But he also vows not to give up.
5: You mentioned Cali's mayor. You were able to spend some time with him during these recovery efforts.
17: Yes, I tagged along with Mayor Alejandro Eder as he visited a food distribution center. There he consoled quake victims who had lost their homes and thanked people arriving with donations. He looked pretty beat, but he actually sounded optimistic. For example, he thinks the city will get a lot of money from the national government to rebuild homes, hospitals, and the 167 schools that were knocked down.
21: Wait, you can sit down and start crying, or you can see it as a huge opportunity to rebuild 167 schools as brand new modern schools, you know? So I think that's the way you have to look at it.
17: Yeah, and I'll just note that the mayor hadn't slept since Monday's earthquake. So as soon as our interview ended, he took off to catch a well-deserved nap.
5: And you deserve one, too, because you haven't slept either. That is John Otis reporting from Cali. John, thank you.
17: Thank you.
16: Georgia is in the middle of a data center boom. There are more than 270 data centers across the state. Opposition to them is uniting citizens across traditional partisan divides. Grant Blankenship of Georgia Public Broadcasting reports.
2: By mid-July, rumors that a data center is coming to the city of Albany in southwest Georgia demand attention.
3: Is this going to happen?
22: No, nothing has been established yet.
2: To be clear, city manager says there's no data center deal in Albany, but city leaders are putting on a series of public sessions on data centers anyway to clear the air. Meanwhile, out in the lobby of this high school auditorium, Lauren Dormany is organizing for another meeting.
23: We will have citizens lining up for their 5 minutes for as long as it takes, if they'll allow it.
2: She's rallying people in Albany to organize in nearby Mitchell County against the construction of a natural gas power plant, which the state wouldn't even need without the data center boom. Mitchell County is majority white and Republican, while the county surrounding Albany is majority black and Democratic. Dormany says she's been trying to get people to look past those labels.
23: So I've told people we're going to have to come together. You're going to have to sit beside people that don't look like you because we all drink water and we're all on the same aquifer.
2: University of Tennessee sociologist Nikki Luke studies the connection between electrical utilities, civil rights, and democracy. And she's been paying attention to how data centers are breaking down political silos.
24: There is crossing racial lines, crossing class lines. People are finding solidarity across difference in fighting data centers.
2: Because, she says, the data center issue is landing in communities, often white, often suburban, veering into rural, which historically haven't been saddled with this kind of environmental burden. And so even if this is new to them,
24: they're learning from environmental justice communities and from urban communities about how to grapple with what's happening.
2: Lauren Dormany tells people she believes that unity is the last thing data center developers want.
23: And I have to remind them that they are banking on us being red team, blue team.
2: 150 miles to the north of Albany, in the small city of Monticello, Terry Saunders.
25: I am the chair of the Jasper County Democratic Party.
2: And Mary Patrick.
26: I'm the chair of the Republican Party.
2: Have teamed up to fight an effort to annex a chunk of property out in Jasper County into the city limits of the county seat, Monticello. Patrick says her research taught her annexations like this are a data center red flag.
26: The thing with the data centers, I've been reading about them for over a year, and the MO is kind of you annex the property and then pretty much you get to do whatever you want once you annex in.
2: For one thing, there's a data center moratorium out in the county, but not in the city. And an annexation like this was the first step in a data center development in a neighboring town. Their developers promised to quintuple tax revenues. Patrick and Saunders have been rallying their fellow party members at city council meetings that get a little rowdy.
27: Listen to me very clearly. We do not want a data center.
2: The city council ultimately approved the annexation. So Patrick and Saunders say they will continue to work together. The way Saunders says they did the last time the county faced what felt like an existential crisis.
25: When we had the tornado in the north part of the county in 23, January of 23.
2: Mary Patrick says now, like back in 23, party labels don't matter.
26: I don't go up to people and say, are you a Democrat? You know, and I've never had somebody come up and say, well, are you a Republican?
2: Patrick says all they want to do is preserve what they have. For NPR News, I'm Grant Blankenship in Monticello, Georgia.
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1: 743. 73 degrees in the Omaha Metro. Morning Edition winds its way through the busy 7 o'clock hour. 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Looking at the forecast for the metro, we have a high near 90 forecast for the city with a 40% chance of showers and thunderstorms before noon, and wind from the north-northeast calm at 8 miles an hour this morning. Low around 72 with skies once again becoming stormy after sunset. East-northeasterly wind shifting to the southeast heading into Friday morning. Tonight's low should be down around 72. We'll hear the Marketplace Morning Report in just under 10 minutes' time. 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
6: It's time for another chapter of Live and Local. From the studios at 33rd and Burt, I'm your local host, Mike Hogan. Thank you for joining me today. Did you know that the state of Nebraska has nearly 1.5 million acres of forest land and then another 1.3 million acres with trees outside of traditional forests? That's a lot of trees. And somebody's got to make sure that we're taking care of that in proper fashion. The Nebraska Forest Service has such a job. Their Conservation Forester Public Information Officer is Benjamin Bohall, and he's my guest today on Live and Local. Benjamin, thanks so much for joining me today.
7: Hi, Mike. Thanks for having me.
6: The Nebraska Forest Service, this is a huge task. You touch on so many things. Can you give us a brief overview of the different things the Nebraska Forest Service does and the different resources that can be found at nfs.unl.edu?
7: Sure. Well, we have an hour, right? That'll work. No, I kid, but it's funny because I came into this position not really knowing. I mean, I had obviously an idea of what the Nebraska Forest Service did, but now that I've been here for, for close to a decade, it still kind of boggles my mind just how much our folks do here with this agency. Everything from, community forestry to wildfire prevention, forest health, rural forestry, just kind of a whole slew of different areas we cover across all of Nebraska. And, a lot of that has to do with replanting efforts. I'm sure you're familiar with the emerald ash borer, which affected Omaha a few years ago, is still affecting Omaha with, I'm sure folks are seeing, ash trees that are still being cut down. Unfortunately, we've had to focus our efforts with replanting there and encouraging folks to practice planting diversity so we don't find ourselves in the same situation again where we have one tree species all over the place, and then, we have something like an invasive species come in and we have to cut those trees down. And then wildfire prevention is another very timely topic right now. As we see, the state has had over a million acres burned in this year alone. In fact, more than any other state in the United States. So we have plenty of staff that have been trying to address that issue, all the way from training volunteer firefighters, who are the bulk of the firefighting force dealing with these wildfires, to things like actually, being on the scene and providing assistance to different departments, and our single engine air tanker based program, where we have, these small little aerial applicators that will fly over these fires and drop retardant or do water drops. So we stay busy, Mike. We certainly do.
6: I do want to take a focus on wildfires because, as you said, it's just been devastating out in the western portion of the state. You have to tend to a forest. You can't leave all that tinder lying around, right?
7: Yeah, you're absolutely right. Something our agency does is we take part in large-scale forest fuels reduction projects, and that's where, our program and then contractors that we hire will come in and clear out things like dead limbs, dead vegetation, because that stuff becomes essentially ripe fuels for fires in those forested areas. It's funny because we were talking this morning about Smokey Bear, who I'm sure you're familiar with and a lot of your listeners are familiar with. You might have noticed, that slogan used to be, only you can prevent forest fires, and now it's changed to only you can prevent wildfires. Because we're seeing not only, you know, forested regions be affected by these fires, but the whole state, you know, even eastern Nebraska. This used to primarily be a western Nebraska problem, and now it's, unfortunately, it's everywhere in Nebraska. So, you know, part of that is that prevention effort, the forest fuels management projects going through, clearing out those dead limbs, you know, those potential fuels, doing things like encouraging folks to create defensible space around their homes, right? That's this idea that we practice strategic planting where we're not necessarily planting trees right up next to our homes. And, you know, we're going around and we're also picking up dead limbs, things like that, because we want to discourage a situation where if there's a fire encroaching onto somebody's property, we don't want that fire to get too close to the home. And the nice thing is that if we have our grass cut and we don't have too much vegetation or dead vegetation close to the house, you know, that buys us some time. It buys firefighters time to stop that encroachment from wildfires. And so, yeah, a lot of prevention efforts on our end as we try to get in front of this, because obviously this is the new normal for Nebraska.
6: At nfs.unl.edu, there's a ton of resources. One of the things that I noticed is you have a fire risk map of the state of Nebraska. Right now, I noticed that Shadron and Scotts Bluff are at twos and threes. The rest of the state is at zeros right now. What does that mean? What does the scale go up to?
7: Yeah, so for us, a part of that effort is to help folks understand, you know, what a red flag warning is.
6: Join me tomorrow for the conclusion of this live and local interview at 7:44 a.m. and 3:44 p.m. on 91.5 FM.
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8: The Trump administration wants to change Head Start, cutting back on the requirements for small classes and teacher qualifications that have come to define the program. And millions fewer people are getting food stamp benefits since Congress expanded work requirements and introduced a new call-sharing structure with the states. What happens when these federally funded programs change? Next time on 1A.
9: The U.S. plan to end the Gaza war. It calls for Hamas to disarm and Israeli forces to withdraw. Israel has rejected it, so now what?
10: So I believe strongly that the Board of Peace has no other alternatives and that Prime Minister will eventually have to acquiesce.
9: We sit down with Ahmed Fuad Al-Khatib, a pro-Palestinian anti-Hamas expert, on how to move forward. That's on the next On Point.
11: Which businesses should disclose foreign ownership?
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11: From Marketplace in Los Angeles, I'm Nova Safo, in for Kimberly Adams. The Treasury Department is changing the rules on which businesses have to disclose foreign ownership. The Trump administration says those rules, put in place under the Biden administration to help prevent money laundering, were onerous. Marketplace's Nancy Marshall Genzer has more.
13: Under the Biden-era rule, both foreign and domestic businesses were required to list their owners with the Treasury Department. Erica Hanichak is with the FACT Coalition, an alliance of groups concerned about financial fraud.
14: We're talking about human trafficking networks, cartels and fentanyl trafficking, Iranian sanctions evasion.
13: Now, under a new rule, Treasury says only foreign companies or pooled investment vehicles like hedge funds or mutual funds will have to list their owners. Treasury says it's removing a, quote, burdensome reporting requirement. But Hanichak says U.S. businesses only had to list basic things like their owner's name, address, and date of birth. She says the new rule will
14: open the floodgates for dirty money entering the United States.
13: Josh McLeod of the

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1: 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This year is Nebraska's worst wildfire season on record, with more than 1 million acres burned. Wildfire prevention is especially important during red flag warnings when parking hot machinery on tall grass, open burning, and other spark-producing activities can quickly lead to the spread of wildfire. 819 and 72 degrees in the Omaha Metro, high near 88 for the city today, with a 40% chance of showers and thunderstorms before noon. Tonight at 5:30, the day's economic recap on Marketplace, followed by insightful interviews and commentary on Fresh Air at 6. 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
0: On the next Fresh Air, Colman Domingo spent decades in the theater, tending bar between shows. Now he's up for 2 Emmys, for a comedy and a drama series. He'll talk about Euphoria, playing Joe Jackson, and working with a team of comedians in the 4 seasons.

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2: The Trump administration wants to change Head Start, cutting back on the requirements for small classes and teacher qualifications that have come to define the program. And millions fewer people are getting food stamp benefits since Congress expanded work requirements and introduced a new call-sharing structure with the states. What happens when these federally funded programs change? 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
3: The U.S. plan to end the Gaza war. It calls for Hamas to disarm and Israeli forces to withdraw. Israel has rejected it, so now what?
4: So I believe strongly that the Board of Peace has no other alternatives and that Prime Minister will eventually have to acquiesce.
3: We sit down with Ahmed Fouad Al-Khatib, a pro-Palestinian anti-Hamas expert, on how to move forward. That's on the next On Point.
5: Good morning. I'm Michelle Martin. Wolfgang Amadeus Mozart's hometown in Austria had a tribute for his 270th birthday. Hundreds of tiny plastic statues of the composer with his favorite dog. 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A few weeks later, most have been stolen. But I have a question. Why were there 320 statues for Mozart's 270th birthday? It's Morning Edition.
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5: It's Morning Edition from NPR News. I'm Michelle Martin.
7: And I'm Leila Fadel. The economy is not doing well in the Israeli-occupied West Bank. Since the war in Gaza began in 2023, Israel has prevented Palestinians from working in the country and has withheld tax and customs money from the West Bank. Now, another unexpected problem is hobbling financial life in the Palestinian territory. A glut of cash and nowhere to store it. NPR's Emily Fang explains.
8: It's the lunch rush hour at this gas station in the West Bank. And Hassan Abu Shabaya is in a particular hurry to get his coffee and smoothie to go. I need to make it to the bank before they close in the afternoon, he says, to deposit money. And depositing money is no easy task in the West Bank these days, he says. Because personal accounts like his have a deposit limit of 5,000 shekels a month, he explains. About $1,600. For businesses like Adan Al-Makiti's butchery shop, this cap on deposits is stifling. His business account lets him deposit up to the equivalent of $6,000 a month, but it's not enough to pay for the thousands of dollars of meat that stocks his shop or the thousands more in his employees' salaries. So, he says, he frequently writes checks which accidentally bounce because while he has cash, he does not have enough money in his account. This is the dilemma facing most Palestinians in the West Bank today. Even if you have money in paper form, like in cash, getting that money into a bank so you can pay debts, import goods, or pay off a mortgage is becoming harder and harder.
0: And that is suffocating the trade cycle between us and Israel.
8: This is Yahya Shunar, the head of the Palestinian Monetary Authority. He explains the West Bank uses Israel's currency, the shekel. And so Israel controls the West Bank's financial connections with the outside world. And the problems begin in 2022.
0: Ever since this new government in Israel took over office in 2022, where they started putting restrictions on shipping extra shipments.
8: Shipments of currency they would accept.
0: So it's a kind of a punishment to us.
8: Israeli officials say they've halted cooperation over concerns of exposure to possible terror financing and money laundering. As a result, Shinner says there is more than $5 billion worth of shekels stuck inside the Palestinian territory, so much idle cash that it is literally decaying in bank vaults that are filled to bursting.
0: Part of it will go rotten.
8: From the humidity.
0: It is literally shekels sitting in the banks. I have here under in this building in minus four, more than 8 billion shekels.
8: And this is why Palestinian banks have limited deposits. They have too much cash already. Even greater disaster is looming. Two major Israeli banks, Discount and Hapoalim Banks, say they will cut off ties with Palestinian institutions in the West Bank as soon as this September. Shunar says if they do so, the results will be catastrophic for Palestinians.
0: Gradually, you will face interruption of basic foods and services coming to Palestine. You will have an interruption of basic fuel.
8: Because 100% of the West Bank's fuel and nearly all of its electricity is bought from Israel.
0: You will have black market. You will have a chaos.
8: Cracks are already starting to show as Palestinians open up extra accounts under their children's names and scrounge for extra checks. For Tariq al-Makiti, even a car payment is a struggle. He wrote the seller a check for about $1,000 in shekels, but the bank wouldn't let him deposit money beforehand. And his check bounced. Emily Fang, NPR News, Ramallah, the West Bank.
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9: Hi, I'm Kelly McEvers from NPR News. When I was a foreign correspondent, I spent a lot of time traveling, bringing you stories from around the world. 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
10: I moved to Sao Paulo, Brazil in June 2012 to work for the State Department. Sao Paulo is kind of a beast of a city. I think there's somewhere around 20 million people living there. Kind of a very jarring experience moving there, being one among the masses. I've spent shameful amounts of money buying different cell phone plans and tech gadgets when I'm abroad in order to be able to stream NPR. Saturday afternoons, which I would be in my kitchen streaming A Prairie Home Companion, and I had these giant windows in my kitchen, and I could smell all the Brazilian food from my downstairs neighbors, and I could hear soccer games on TV and samba music coming in. Just hearing all of those sounds mixed together felt like I was in two places at once. The stories that were told and the personalities on the program, I think, reminded me a lot of parts of my home that I want to keep with me no matter where I live.
9: So why do you listen? 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Thanks.
7: 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I'm Leila Fadel.
11: And I'm Michelle Martin. The deadline has passed for Republicans to replace Ohio Congressman Max Miller on the ballot. He's running for re-election despite allegations of domestic violence made by his ex-wife, Emily Marino. She says he scalded her with hot water, pushed her against a wall, and held a gun to her head. Miller denied it in a live-streamed video and noted he'd never been charged with a crime.
12: Ask yourself, if I had assaulted her, would she have offered to cook me dinner 6 days later?
11: Now let me say here, we're not here to litigate the truth or falsity of any of these statements by either party. But this story, playing out as it has in a powerful family, has raised some myths and stereotypes about domestic violence. So we called Leslie Morgan Steiner, The author detailed her story as a survivor of domestic abuse in the memoir Crazy Love and in a TED Talk that has been viewed more than 10 million times. So I asked her some common questions about abuse, starting with why some people may act as if everything is normal before eventually making allegations.
13: Denial, recantation, lying under oath, and appeasement are all survival tactics that every victim uses to protect herself and children even after divorce. It's typical in abuse cases.
11: And why?
13: The victim knows better than anybody else how dangerous an abuser is. And so it's very important to placate them and try to de-escalate and make sure that things stay as calm as possible. It's not proof that the incident didn't happen.
11: I don't want to put anyone in the position of creating some sort of hierarchy of victimhood, but I do think some people might wonder, why would somebody put up with that conduct if they had the means to leave?
13: So it is a stereotype that the people who are trapped in domestic violence tend to be living in poverty, have, quote unquote, too many children, no self-esteem, no ability to leave.

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0: AIPAC, short for the American-Israel Public Affairs Committee, is increasingly under fire for the way it spends on elections. 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

0: supporters of Palestinians who are in the West. Okay, because I believe that there's some new article that was written about you that claims that you're being paid $30 million by Israel to promote genocide, that others call you one of those Palestinians who is so self-hating they support Israel, even as you have actually, you know, frequently you've said, well, you believe that Hamas are bloodthirsty terrorists. You've also said openly that you believe that Prime Minister Netanyahu is a war criminal. And yet people have threatened your life. They've threatened your wife and children, although you don't have a wife and child. I just wonder what your message is to, you know, especially in the United States. There's a whole cohort of folks here right now who are ascending in power who look at Palestinian quote unquote resistance in any way, shape or form to Israel as something that should be supported without question. We only have about a minute left, Ahmed.
1: Absolutely. So there's being pro-Palestine, and then there's being, like, actually pro-Palestine, and then there's being part of the pro-Palestine industrial complex. And that latter industrial complex has produced academics, has produced supposed journalists, has produced online personalities, social media activists, some politicians, folks who either leverage the Palestinian issue for self-gain. They are ignorant. They don't want to hear convenient voices, Palestinians against Hamas or Palestinians for peace or Palestinians who are moderates, as much as I loathe the term moderates, but these are inconvenient voices. There's enforced conformity, enforced cohesion to prevent any disparate voices. The same people that embrace being fluid and open-minded, they have this binary approach to the Palestinian diaspora voice. I actually care about my people. It is precisely why I want to criticize Hamas, not in service of Israel, but in service of the people of Gaza and a much better future.
0: Well, Ahmed Fouad Al-Khatib, he's a resident senior fellow at the Atlantic Council and author of Hamas and its 2 million hostages. Ahmed, thank you so much for joining us.
1: Appreciate the opportunity. Thank you.
0: I'm Meghna Chakrabarty. This is On Point.
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8: You're listening to Outside Source on the BBC. Hello, I'm Luke Jones. Welcome to our London newsroom. We will take you to the Democratic Republic of Congo in a moment. That rapid and deadly Ebola outbreak has now extended into a 6th province. The World Health Organization has said it is on track to be the deadliest outbreak of the disease ever. If you remember

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Up next here at noon, it's the Commonwealth Club of California.

Welcome to the Commonwealth Club of California radio show. I'm Gloria Duffy, co-president and co-CEO of the club, a nonprofit, nonpartisan public forum where we present a wide range of thought leaders on important issues facing our communities, our country, and the world. Thanks for joining us today for a fascinating and fun talk with Susan Page about the previously underreported story about the key role played by Britain's Queen Elizabeth II in her country's relationship with the United States. During her 70 years on the throne, she met more sitting U.S. presidents than any other foreign leader. In the process, she helped shape, and at times save, Britain's special relationship. Who were her favorite U.S. presidents? Who was her least favorite? And why? Page, the Washington bureau chief,

0: for USA Today is the author of The Queen and Her Presidents, The Hidden Hand That Shaped History. Today, in this conversation with veteran political journalist Carla Marinucci, she shares what she learned. Let's listen in.
1: Welcome to the Commonwealth Club. I'm George Hammond, chair of the Humanities Forum, which organized today's event. This is one of our many programs that we have here, maybe 400 a year now, back to where we were years ago. And we have an excellent program, one that will be a lot of fun. The Queen and her presidents, Queen Elizabeth, obviously worked with more presidents than any other queen, because the only other one that lasted that long was before we had presidents, right? So we have that history. Tonight we have Susan Page, the author of The Queen and Her Presidents, and she is the Washington Bureau Chief for USA Today. And we have...
2: Yes.
3: Bravo.
1: And we have our great moderator, Carla Marinucci, back.
2: Thank you.
1: Political journalist, to interview her. And they know each other.
2: Yeah.
1: So, enjoy the program. It should be a great one. Thank you very much.
2: Good evening, everyone. It's good to be here, and it's good to be here with Susan, one of my most admired women in journalism. She is the gold standard on political reporting. And all of the work that you've done, you've interviewed 10 American presidents yourself. You know, you've reported from six continents. And now she's done a deep dive about the intersection of global royalty and the Oval Office. This is, I think, such an interesting subject. You, of course, those of us from San Francisco know, you have written the book about Nancy Pelosi and her...
3: Perhaps you've heard of her.
2: her political power and how she wielded it. Barbara Bush, Barbara Walters. So you've written about so many formidable women, American women. What took you across the pond? What was it about Queen Elizabeth that got you interested in taking on this incredible project?
3: I wasn't like a particular fangirl for the royals or for Queen Elizabeth, but when she died, and I was reading these obits when she died in 2022, the obits would say, and she met with 13 sitting presidents, period. And there was like not a second sentence there, like what they talk about. Was it just all social chit chat? Right. Were there consequences of the fact that she met with so many U.S. presidents? I've interviewed 10 presidents, but three of them after they had left office, they weren't sitting then. I thought that was a lot of presidents. There's only one other person in the history of the world who has met with as many sitting presidents as Queen Elizabeth, and that was Helen Keller.
2: Wow.
3: I know.
2: Wow.
3: Interesting. Possible another book. I don't know.
2: Yeah.
3: So what struck me as possibly interesting for a book would be what she did, what consequences she had. And I was trying to, you know, before you actually embark on a book, you try to figure out if there's a book there. And I found in Bill Clinton's memoir this quote from him after he met Queen Elizabeth for the first time as president at a big formal state dinner with many foreign leaders marking the 50th anniversary of D-Day. And he said this. He said, were it not for the circumstances of her birth, she could have been a successful diplomat or politician. But as it was, she had to be both without seeming to be either.
2: Mm.
3: And it was really, think what you will about Bill Clinton, he is really perceptive about people. And I thought it was the single most perceptive observation I found about her, because she turned out to be quite consequential in big ways, in ways that were almost never acknowledged or recognized because they were so thoroughly behind the scenes. So that's why I did this book.
2: With the book with Nancy Pelosi and Barbara Bush, you had extensive interview access. You had a lot of records to go through. Queen Elizabeth, as you write about, was famously tight with any kind of personal view. You didn't get to sit down with her. As a reporter, what were the challenges in writing a book where you never got to sit down with the actual subject, and she was very close about her own personal opinion?
3: So this is a big debate among biographers, I've discovered, having become a late-in-life biographer, and that is, are you better off with a subject that's dead or alive? Now, there are trade-offs, because with someone who's alive, you can interview them. And I interviewed Nancy Pelosi 11 times for that book, and I interviewed Barbara Bush once a month for 6 months, the last 6 months of her life for that book. And so that's a big advantage. On the other hand, if they're dead, they cannot complain about what you write about them, which has its upsides too. Queen Elizabeth never wrote a memoir. She essentially never did an interview. She kept a diary her whole life. She kept it in pencil. Do you think that's odd?
2: Wow.
3: I mean, wouldn't you have kept it in pen? I was interviewing someone who was, whose father was a top aide to the Queen. And I said, I hope that someday they release her diaries. Can you imagine what her diaries must be like? And he said, yes, we hope her diaries would be amazing, but we fear it may be something like, it's Tuesday, I had soup for lunch and fed the corgis, and that it would not be sort of shot through with the brilliant observations and insights we would hope to have. But yes, this was a problem. And while I had, having covered Washington for so long, I had pretty good sources on this side of the Atlantic. And that's why this book, I think, had not been done. There are lots of great biographies of Queen Elizabeth, but they're by British people mm-hmm. who don't have sources in the deep sources in Washington and in a sense of our politics. So the portrayal of her relationship with U.S. presidents, I thought, was always a little off, even in the very good biographies of her. So I interviewed Trump and Obama and Clinton and Biden for this book, and I interviewed a lot of them, first ladies and mm-hmm. Secretaries of State and so on. But it was harder to get the Brits. I did end up with three British prime ministers who had dealt, obviously with the Queen, and so they were good. But the fact, going back to the question, dead or alive, the fact that she was dead was a big help in terms of, perhaps that sounds wrong, it was a big help in terms of getting people to talk to me, including British officials, because she was dead. They were a little more open, and especially the U.S. presidents were more willing to talk about what she told them, their private conversations than they had ever been while she was still alive.
2: Yeah. Well, over 70 years, you talk about sitting down with 13 sitting presidents. Her first introduction to someone who would be a future president was with JFK when she was an adolescent. Can you talk a little bit about that meeting and how it might have influenced, their later meetings in life?
3: So this was one of the challenges of writing the book. The first draft I wrote was like a chapter on JFK and a chapter on LBJ. And the problem was that presidents keep popping up at all different stages of their lives with Queen Elizabeth. That's just the kind of life she had. And so I had to do then a second draft that just was more directly chronological. There are still chapters that tend to be devoted to one president or another, but JFK is a great example. She is 12 years old. Her father is just 2 years on the throne. And she goes to tea with her grandmother, the Queen Mother, and the tea is with the son of the U.S. ambassador to Great Britain, who is Joseph Kennedy Sr. And JFK at that point is 21. He's a senior at Harvard. He's kind of bopping around Europe before World War II breaks out. And he writes a letter after this tea. He writes at Buckingham Palace. He writes a letter to his friend Lem Billings, with whom we had a very active correspondence. And he said, I had tea today with the Queen Mother and Princess Elizabeth, with whom I made a great deal of time. Now, what in the world does that mean? And finally in the book I say, I have no idea what this means. I mean, I think it was some boastful nothing, between young men. But that was her first encounter with someone who would become president. So she met other presidents before they became president as well. And then she had continuing friendships with just a few presidents after they left office.
2: Yes. You talk about with her first sort of big meeting with Truman, which I think is fascinating because he actually committed a protocol error and one of many that we'll see over the decades. But
3: so there's a rule with royals, and I'm sure all of you have met many royals in your life. and it's that you don't touch them. Like you don't even shake their hand unless they extend their hand to you first. And Americans are unable to abide by this rule of protocol. We're just kind of a huggy people, I guess. To the alarm and dismay of the British press that is constantly making comments about how gauche we are as a people, and we're constantly pawing the Queen. And this starts with Truman. Elizabeth is still a princess at that point. She hasn't become queen yet. She comes for her first visit to the United States, and she gets off the plane at National Airport and is so nervous that Truman is afraid she won't be able to speak. Because this trip, which also included a long time in Canada, extended trip in Canada, was designed to kind of get her sea legs for the role that she was going to assume sooner than they thought, whenever her father passed away, which was just a few years later. And so she gets off the plane, and there's a press corps there, and they're carrying it live on radio as far west as Omaha. Because, not because Omaha is special, but that's as far as you could carry radio live at that point.
2: Wow.
3: Yeah. And Truman takes her arm and says, "Don't be nervous, dear. You're going to be all right. We just want to hear what you have to say." He talks about this in an oral history that I found. And she steadies herself. And she then there's a newsreel of her then delivering the prepared remarks that she had in that wonderful British accent in that precise, clear voice. But the headlines in the British press were, "Truman touches princess and calls her dear." And it's like he had tackled her to the ground. They were so alarmed. But the person who almost never seemed alarmed by the way Americans were was the Queen.
2: You know, you talk about with Truman, he almost saw her as kind of a daughter.
3: Yes.
2: With Eisenhower, similar. I mean, almost like a granddaughterly approach. But, of course, he was a war hero. Yeah. You said that he was the one who taught her the importance of soft power.
3: Yeah.
2: What was her relationship with Eisenhower like?
3: First, let me tell you how they met.
2: Yeah.
3: She's 16. Eisenhower has finally been sent over to command Allied forces. The United States to the rescue. Britain was really in very sorry shape then in the war against the Nazis. And Eisenhower came over on an early trip to kind of survey the landscape and wanted to go see Windsor Castle. And the king agreed, King George agreed, Elizabeth's father, and said, "And we'll stay in our apartments so they can take a tour and there won't be the awkwardness of meeting. And, you know, that's supposed to be a more formal occasion." But then King George forgets that he's made this promise. So King George and Queen Elizabeth I and Elizabeth and Margaret and two of their friends are having tea on a terrace at Windsor Castle when they hear this British guide who managed the garden giving a tour to Eisenhower and another American general coming along the way. And King George says, "Oh, no, I forgot. I promised to stay out of the way." And the king and queen dive under the table. And there's a tablecloth that goes down to the floor around this table. They dive under the table. So do the two princesses. So do the two friends, not quite sure what to do. They huddle under the table, giggling, with all the tea service on the top. And the generals walk by. And after the generals were gone, they came back. That tells you a lot about King George. So her relationship with Eisenhower, he was a hero to her and Britons generally. And, had a close relationship with her father, King George. And what surprised her when she came here in 1956, in her first visit, in 1957, right, in her first visit to the United States as sovereign, was that Eisenhower, who was president, did not treat her like the daughter of a friend. Did not treat her like a 16-year-old princess. He wanted to hear what she had to say. She had a point of view that he wanted to listen to. And when she went back to London afterwards, she told friends what a surprise this was to her, how much regard he had for her. And it taught her something about the soft power that she would then wield for the rest of her life.
2: Mm-hmm, yeah.
3: It was after the Suez Crisis, where Britain and France and Israel had conspired to take over the Suez Canal from the Egyptians, despite Eisenhower telling them not to do it. They did it. It was a catastrophe. Eisenhower was enraged. And he basically, it was an incredibly fraught time in U.S.-British relations, and he basically cut off cooperation with the British and the Eisenhower administration.
2: Yeah.
3: And when the Queen came here, they didn't, so far as I can tell, they didn't talk about Suez. They talked about other things. They kind of reasserted the long friendship between the two countries and how much it had mattered.
2: Right.
3: And when she left, Suez was in the rearview mirror, and the Eisenhower administration began dealing with the British officials again. That was maybe the first example of her really making a difference in a significant way, especially in preserving that special relationship between the two countries.
2: You also talk about how on her first day visit there under Eisenhower, she just fell in love with the United States,
3: Yeah. Wanted
2: to go to a supermarket, look at frozen pot pies.
3: In her mink coat.
2: Yeah.
3: They went to the Giant in suburban Maryland. They were going out to a football game They didn't stay long at the football game. I don't think she was crazy about the football game. But on the drive out there, she had seen the supermarket, which were not then a thing in England. They had still markets. You go to the butcher and you go to the baker. And so she asked if they could stop at the Giant on their way back. So they call the planners call the Giant manager, who assumes it's a prank and does not come back to work. So the Queen of England drives up in her mink coat, and she and Prince Philip have this it's like they're in an amusement park. They cannot believe the frozen pot pies they talk about endlessly. And they were giving out, cheese on little trays. They thought that was wonderful, a little cheese sample. And it was really an introduction to something that was common in the United States, but was new to Britain then.
2: And she also gave Eisenhower her drop scone recipe, which I thought that was hysterical.
3: So he later visited, toward the end of his second term, he visited her at Windsor Castle, a great honor for a president to be invited there, because that's in the Scottish Highlands. It's where they relax in the summer. And one of the things she'd like to do there was to have what amounts to like a barbecue, where she would do some of the cooking, and she made these drop scones on the outdoor griddle and promised them to Eisenhower. And at the Eisenhower Library in Abilene, Kansas, they pulled out this recipe card that the Queen had sent Eisenhower. They keep it very protected. It's all smudged. It's in her handwriting. It's
2: really?
3: Like this much flour, this much baking powder, stir it together, drop it. Don't beat it too hard. But it's like to make 54 scones. Like it's like a regal amount of scones, which she apologizes for. No evidence that Eisenhower actually ever made the riddle scones, but it was something he had admired of hers when they were.
2: Okay, so one thing I think we all want to know is, and I want you to get your questions ready because I'm going to give you some time to ask Susan, too, her favorite president.
3: Ah, yeah.
2: Okay, come on.
3: So, now, don't you think probably every president wondered, especially the later ones, wondered who her favorite president was, but only one president asked her, who do you think? Who? Trump. And who told me this? Trump. So he was at, he had the state dinner that he had so wanted to have. He just adored the Queen. Trump told me one of his earliest childhood memories was he's 6 years old. He's seated next to his mother on a couch at their home in Queens, New York, watching her coronation. His mother had been born in Scotland, was a big fan of the royal family in general and Elizabeth in particular. So the state dinner was very, very important to Trump. And he's told, along with not trying to touch the Queen, you're not supposed to relate what it is she tells you. But he paid no attention to that. Thank goodness for the book. And so he tells me, he goes, I'm Trump and you'll be, I'll play both parts because you don't know. So he says, so tell me, who was your favorite president? And she says, oh, they were all so wonderful, I couldn't possibly choose. And he says, wasn't Reagan your favorite president? No, they were all. What about Nixon? Oh, yes, Nixon was glorious. So she, this did not, in fact, reflect her views, but she very deftly refuses to answer the question, which Trump admired very much, her ability to dodge a question without causing offense. He said that was not a skill he had. But he told me that while Queen Elizabeth wouldn't tell him who her favorite president was, that he was later given to understand by others that she did have a favorite president, and it was him. Now, after spending about 3 years on this book, I can report that I do not think this is true. I think her favorite president, or the president that she felt closest to and liked the most, was Reagan. Mm. And there's one big reason why. Horses. I mean, they had a wonderful friendship. They really did. And they enjoyed each other's company. And she made, you can tell how much she liked presidents by whether she tried to see them again.
2: Mm-hmm.
3: She and the Reagans had quite a few experiences together. And when Reagan left office, they continued a correspondence, which was not true with every president. And when I was out at the Reagan Library in Simi Valley, I'm sure many of you have been there, they brought out these handwritten letters, handwritten on her part, typed on his part, of their correspondence after he was president. So they're not really part of the presidential archives. They're separate papers that are kept there because they're post-presidential. And it's like 90% of them, the conversation is about their horses. I went riding. Have you gone riding? I fell off my horse and hit my wrist, but it wasn't the horse's fault. I heard your horse died. I am so very sorry about the death of your horse. You really, there's almost nothing about their children, but there is quite a bit about their horses. And I think that she and Reagan had a true friendship. And her second favorite president was a big surprise. Who do you think her second favorite president was? Have you read the book, The Queen and Her President? Because, in fact, it is Obama. Why do you say that?
2: Yeah.
4: Michelle.
3: Yeah. You know, that's really perceptive.
2: Yeah.
3: You should write a book. because when Obama was elected, there was some nervousness on both sides of the Atlantic that they weren't going to get along. Because Obama did not have any special truck with the special relationship. He was focused more on Asia. He'd been born in Hawaii. He'd spent part of his childhood in Indonesia. Mm-hmm. He thought the United States policy toward Asia should take a bigger role. Also, the only tie between their two, the only intersection between their two families was that her colonial government had put his grandfather in prison in Kenya.
2: Wow.
3: Which is maybe not the best start of a new friendship. But when they met, they just instantly got along. And it was another example of those oafish Americans when they had, there was a reception. This is the first time they've met. They'd met at a tea that went very well. And then they went to this reception where there was press. And during this reception, Michelle Obama and the Queen are talking about how much their feet hurt. And Michelle Obama is showing the heels of her Jimmy Choos that are making her feet hurt. And she puts up her heel like this. I'm not wearing heels, but
2: yeah.
3: She puts her hand on the Queen's back. And again, it's Truman all over again. You know, it's like she put her hand on the Queen's back. And then the Queen put her hand on Michelle's waist, which the newspaper accounts in Britain said had never happened before.
2: Wow.
3: I know. And this became an incredible furor. And Michelle Obama told me that she was actually concerned it was going to have like political repercussions against her husband. But once again, the person who seemed the least concerned about that was the Queen. And when toward the end of Obama's second term, they very much wanted to have the Queen come for a state visit in Washington, but she was in her 90s then. She was no longer making long trips like that. So they swung by. He was on another foreign trip. They swung by and stopped in England to have lunch with her. And the day after her 90th birthday, to like celebrate her birthday. You can do this if you're president.
2: Yeah.
3: You got a plane and it can be over in some other continent and you can swing by and go to lunch in London and no one thinks anything of it. And it was also a sign, like the letters about the horses, it was also a sign of how much they liked each other. And there was this terrible security issue then because they were landing at Windsor, and Prince Philip, who was then 94 years old, wanted to drive the car of them going to the castle. And Prince Philip was not considered, had never been considered a good driver. He had had a series of accidents, and now he was 94 years old. And it had been 8 years, or a little more than that. It had been more than 8 years since Obama had been in a car not being driven by a Secret Service agent. And the Secret Service was unenthusiastic about the president getting in the car with Prince Philip driving, and became a thing. And the Queen said, it's my home. It's my turf. My husband wants to drive. he'll drive. and the White House gave in. And this is another one of those protocol things. So the deal was they were going to get to this Land Rover. And Michelle Obama was to sit in the front with Prince Philip, and President Obama was to sit in the back with Queen Elizabeth, because that's what protocol said they should do. And they drilled this into the Obamas because, and Michelle Obama especially, did not want to make another gaffe, because the first one of putting her hand on the Queen's back had become such a big issue. And so they were very, she said she was very, very focused that she was going to sit in the front with Prince Philip. And if you watch the news footage, you can't hear what they're saying, but they seem to be circling the car. Yes. And that's because the Queen is saying to Michelle, come sit back here with me. And Michelle is frozen with fear. She's been told she's supposed to sit in the front. And they're like this, it's like they're doing this dance and no one will get in the car. And the Queen finally said, did they tell you you couldn't sit in the back with me? And Michelle said, yes. And the Queen said, never mind, come sit. And so finally she gets in the car.
2: But you tell a story about a pin that Michelle Obama bought. Can you tell this story? Because I think it really goes to how much respect they had for each other.
3: Yeah. I've got to say, you know, when you're a reporter, and Carla will know this, there are times during an interview where someone says something that you know is so delicious that it's like a chill goes up your back. And you try very hard to keep a poker face so the person doesn't know they've just thrilled you. So that's how I felt when I first heard this story. So the Obamas at that first visit, they brought gifts. President Obama bought a gift, maybe the worst gift ever, second worst of a presidential gift, which was an iPod loaded with his speeches. And Michelle Obama, he was new to the job.
2: Really?
3: Michelle Obama went down to a place called the Little Jewelry Box in downtown D.C. I don't know if any of you have been there. It's like a really fancy little, it used to be little, now it's big. She went down there and she bought a small pen that had little jewels in it. And I thought that was also an odd gift for the Queen of England, who has the crown jewels. And maybe, but anyway, at least it wasn't an iPod loaded with her favorite speeches that she herself had given. So she presents it to the Queen. The Queen thanks her. And at the reciprocal dinner the next night, the Queen wears it, which meant a lot to the Obamas. She doesn't wear it again for 7 years. Because she has, you know, other jewelry that she can wear. Then on the day that Donald Trump arrives in England for the first time as president, she's having a meeting with two world religious leaders, and they come out to have their picture taken, and there is the Obama pin.
2: I know.
3: Ooh. So this is possibly a reason I think that President Trump is incorrect when he says he was It's like a message by jewelry.
2: Wow.
3: I know.
2: That's very amazing. Well, go a little more to the Trump meetings with her, because when you talk about protocol, too, there were a couple of very obvious and, you know, headline-making events with him where he cuts her off at one point. Go to the Trump meetings and some of the difficulties.
3: So I thought you were going to ask me a different question, which is if we talk about her favorite president.
2: Yeah. Oh, we want to get there, too. Yeah,
3: the
2: want to go there first?
3: President?
2: Yeah.
3: Okay, but first the Trump protocol.
2: Yeah.
3: You know, actually, so Trump at the first visit, they're going to review the troops. And maybe you saw the footage, because really the British go crazy about how stupid Americans are, especially American presidents. In this time, Trump is supposed to walk beside the Queen. And one of the things, along with not touching them, you're not supposed to turn your back to the Queen, although you are now allowed to walk out of a room, turn around. It used to be you have to back up. And
2: yeah.
3: So, but Trump gets a little discombobulated and ends up standing in front of the Queen and blocks her from camera view entirely, because she's pretty tiny. You know, she was 5'4", and by then she was shorter than this. Yeah. She was 5'4" in her prime. And if you look at the footage, she's like, she disappears from view. He's standing there waiting to review the troops. And you see her hat kind of pop over this way and then come around this way, and she comes around. And this was seen as a great faux pas on Trump's part. Although, one of the British palace officials I interviewed said that it was the first time she was reviewing the troops, because it was something Prince Philip had always done.
2: Yeah.
3: And he had just retired from public life and found someplace else to be when Trump was visiting. And he said that the Queen had not handled it in the smooth way that Prince Philip was. And he also said that night when she saw it on the telly that she laughed out loud.
4: Didn't he keep her waiting at one point, though? I remember she, like, looked at her watch.
3: He was very proud that their meeting went long, their first tea. This was in 2018. They had the state dinner was in 2019. This was in 2018. And one of the reasons Trump said that the Queen liked him so much was that this meeting went well over the 20 minutes it was scheduled to go. Mm-hmm. Although some of the British officials said that the person doing most of the talking was him, not her. Although that is also a technique that he had.
0: 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Now, back to our program.
4: Yeah, but I understand that Trump told you he bombarded the Queen with questions about Harry and Meghan.
3: Can you imagine?
4: That seems a little personal. How did that go over?
3: So she insisted that everything was great.
4: Of course.
3: And she didn't bite him. One can only imagine what she thought about this line of questioning at the state dinner.
4: Yeah.
3: He asked for favorite president, favorite prime ministers, and what's the deal with Harry and Meghan.
4: That would
3: have been great to have a recording going.
4: Okay, so let's go to her least favorite president.
3: So who do you think is her least favorite president?
5: Nixon. LBJ.
3: All wrong. Wrong, wrong, wrong, wrong. Jimmy Carter.
4: Ooh.
3: I know. Now, Jimmy Carter, of course, very admirable figure. Let's just specify that. Did a lot of good with Habitat for Humanity and disease eradication and many things as a former president. But the first time he went to England as president, very new in his presidency, he went to a big dinner at Buckingham Palace. It included other G7 leaders. There was a G7 summit there then. And he was seated as a U.S. president between the Queen and the Queen Mother. You know, a position of the highest honor. And he had, apparently, he was very taken by they're quite grand, these dinners. And they close with Scottish pipers circling the room. And, I mean, it's really, really quite the thing. And he gets up to leave, and he's saying goodbye to the royal family. And you remember the first rule with the royal family? Don't touch. So he leans in to kiss the Queen Mother on the cheek. Which she doesn't expect because no one dares do that. And she turns her head, and he kisses her smack on the lips.
4: Oh, ouch.
3: And she never stopped complaining about it. And she would give, at private dinners, she would give what's called an anti-toast. You know how a toast is someone you honor and respect? An anti-toast would be the reverse. And it's reported that at one of these dinners, she gave three anti-toasts. One was to an anti-monarchist, the leading anti-monarchist in British politics. One was to Idi Amin, who, you know, deserved an anti-toast. And the third was to Jimmy Carter.
4: Oh.
3: Who was, she said, the only man since her dear beloved husband had died who had dared to kiss her on the lips.
4: Oh.
3: And if you want to know that this left an impression, he was never invited back.
4: Oh.
3: But with the Queen, you know, with the Queen, we talked before, there's some challenges with the Queen because I couldn't interview her. But you could watch what she did, not what she said.
4: Mm-hmm.
3: She didn't say that much. And what she did often told you a lot, like the Obama pen and the never inviting Jimmy Carter back. This story rankled Jimmy Carter. And when he was 90 years old, he wrote his 30th book, and in his book, he denies that it ever took place.
4: Ooh.
3: And he blames it on the handiest target for everybody, the press. But I interviewed his Evan Dobell, who was his chief of protocol, who was standing there, who told me it did indeed happen.
4: Okay.
3: There's another great Carter story. Yeah. I said that the Obama iPod was the second worst present that anybody had given the Queen. Carter gave her the worst, and that was, it was her silver jubilee, and so American presidents are supposed to send a gift to the Queen of England to celebrate her silver jubilee. But Carter was kind of cheap, and he didn't, for whatever reason, he sent Evan DeBell, his chief of protocol, into... Do you have like a closet where you put gifts you don't like and you can recycle? I have one of those. The White House has one of those too. And they sent Evan DeBell down to the, I'm sure it's a warehouse full of things that you presidents can give away or things that they got that they could recycle. And Evan DeBell found these sets of Winslow Homer plates. These are plates that have reproductions of Winslow Homer paintings on them, in a little mahogany case with a seal at the top, a Nixon presidential seal. These are plates that Nixon had ordered, 36 of them, 36 sets of Winslow Homer plates, so that he could give them away during the bicentennial. But, of course, he was no longer in a position to give away gifts at the bicentennial because by then he had been forced out of office. So these 36 sets of Winslow Homer plates were in the White House regifting closet. And they decided this would be a great gift for the Silver Jubilee of the Queen, except that it had a Nixon White House medallion on the top, at the top of the wooden box. So they took a Carter medallion and glued it on top of the Nixon medallion and sent it to the Queen, happy jubilee. And you can tell that the Queen was not impressed by it because the Queen writes all presidents all the time. You know, happy 4th of July, I hope you enjoyed your birthday. But the thank you note for the Winslow Homer plates did not come from the Queen. It came from her secretary, which I'm not sure that Jimmy Carter understood was meant as a message.
5: That's a good story. What about Nixon? I mean, I find it, because of his political problems, I understand, you know, his Watergate was going on.
3: Yeah.
5: You read about this. He kind of desperately to have, you know, a meeting or a state dinner with her. And the other interesting anecdote you talk about is he's so impressed by the pageantry and so forth that he wants to, he ordered elaborate European-style white and gold uniforms.
3: Do you remember these? They put the Secret Service guards in them outside the White House. Yeah. They look like movie ushers, you know? But because he wanted some of that glamour. I think he couldn't understand why he couldn't get some of that royal magic. It was the subject of so much ridicule that they stopped making the guards wear them, and they later sold them as government surplus to a marching band in Iowa. It's better suited for them. Nixon and the Queen actually had a lot of contact with each other, met when he was senator from California. As vice president, he met with her several times, did several things with her. But when Watergate happened, he was desperate to get an invitation for a state visit to England because it would show that despite the scandal, he was respected around the world, that the most famous and respected woman in the world still wanted to toast him at a fancy dinner. And the Queen was equally determined not to invite him. Because for one thing, he was tainted by scandal, and she avoided that. That happened again during the Clinton administration. For another thing, she wanted to protect her relationship with whoever followed Nixon. And she didn't, so she was very determined not to invite him, but they were worried about saying no to the U.S. president. And in the extensive back and forth in the British archives about this, the British ambassador to the United States at one point writes, he can be a vengeful man. So they did not want to say no, but they didn't want to say yes. And in their archives, there's all this calculation about how they can not say yes, but not say no. My favorite scheme was, they proposed that they figure out the dates that Nixon could possibly make a state visit that year to England. and that they would announce right away, preemptively, that the prime minister was visiting various foreign capitals on those dates. And in this memo, these memos back and forth, they don't even discuss what countries these might be. It could be anywhere. He could go to Greece. He could go to Greenland. Nobody really cared, just so they could say, when the White House said, well, how about July? They could say, oh, unfortunately, the prime minister is going to be somewhere else. And then Nixon finally resigned and solved the problem for them. But you know, that was a sign of how cold-blooded she could be.
5: Yeah.
3: Because she and Nixon had worked together, especially when Ted Heath was prime minister. He was not much of didn't care much about the United States. They had a real relationship but she cut him dead when she thought that would serve the interest of her country.
5: Did Nixon actually try to set up his daughter with Prince Charles?
3: So I interviewed the two Nixon girls for the book, including Trisha Nixon, who I'd never interviewed before. And I asked her, I said, you know, there's all this talk that your father was trying to set you up with Prince Charles. Was that true? And she expressed astonishment. She said she had never heard that. It could not possibly be true. At the time, she was secretly engaged to Edward Cox, who, by the way, is still her husband. But I believe that Trisha is wrong, because her father sent Trisha over for Charles's investiture as the Prince of Wales. He helped orchestrate this visit by Prince Charles and Princess Anne to the White House, where they did all manner of events with the two girls. Julie Nixon was already married. And when Charles came back during the George W. Bush administration, at a meeting in the Oval Office with the Bushes, he said to George W. and Laura Bush, "Do not try to set up my two sons, William and Harry, with your two daughters, the way Nixon tried to set me up with Trisha."
5: Oh, there you go. Okay.
3: Everybody knew but Trisha.
5: What about her relationship with first ladies? You mentioned that Jacqueline Kennedy covered her as a reporter really early on.
3: Yeah.
5: But then later, apparently, maybe was a little bit snobby about the Queen.
3: This is another way people pop up in the Queen's life.
5: Yeah.
3: So do you know Jacqueline Beauvoir was an inquiring photographer for the Washington Star when she was a young woman, just out of college. And her first inquiring photographer column was during Elizabeth's visit to the United States with Eisenhower, and she went out and said, "Are American girls as pretty as Queen Elizabeth?" And when Elizabeth was the coronation of Elizabeth, the Washington Star sent Jacqueline Beauvoir to London to do columns about it. And then she finally meets her when she's now the young first lady, comes from this spectacular visit to France, where she charmed all of France, comes to England, and she and the Queen do not get along. And I think one reason is because Queen Elizabeth had always been the beautiful young woman in the room. Mm-hmm. And now you look at the pictures from that visit, and Jacqueline Kennedy is the young, beautiful woman in the room, and Queen Elizabeth is looking pretty dowdy. And they have a conversation that Jackie Kennedy found was not impressed by. She wasn't impressed by the palace. She didn't like the food. It was nothing was as good as what they had in France. But she said they did have one little connection, which again was horses. The Queen took her on a tour to show some of the big paintings in the palace. And she stops before one that's, of course, a horse and says, "That's a good horse." And that was something that Jackie Kennedy thought was true. They later had a better relationship, especially after the assassination of John Kennedy, when Queen Elizabeth arranged for a memorial to him. I don't know if any of you visited that outside of London, a very beautiful memorial to JFK.
5: I'm going to open up for questions in a few minutes, but those of us who know and certainly covered Nancy Pelosi here in this area, I'm curious in terms of some of the contrasts. You know, you talk about, you famously describe the intense you know, lobbying the full Pelosi, what it was like dealing with her and as a speaker. And then you had the Queen with the hidden hand of diplomacy. I mean, in your interview, what's more effective? How do you measure who was more effective in that? And I mean, I'm wondering, do you think, had the Queen been born 50 years later, would she have, would there have been a different approach? Or
3: she's kind of a unique figure, isn't she? I mean, it's tied into the circumstances of her birth, the World War II. It gave such a grounding of her with this whole series of U.S. presidents and with the American people. And her reign then lasts for so long that it's hard for me to imagine anyone, another Queen Elizabeth.
5: Yeah.
3: And although I did think King Charles did a very remarkable job on his visit to Washington under some difficult circumstances.
5: Yeah, recently. Yeah.
3: But it's hard. Like, it's hard. The power that Nancy Pelosi has hard power. Or a speaker had hard power, and she could be terrifying.
5: Yes, I can attest to that too.
3: It's very. And the Queen, have you witnessed her terror?
5: Oh yes, yeah, yes, yes.
3: When I was doing the book, my next to last interview with Pelosi, I brought up all the things I'd been afraid to bring up before because I was afraid it meant I wouldn't have another interview, and she was getting more and more pissed off at me about the things I'm asking about things that she didn't really want explored in a big way in the book, and it's like. It's like she got bigger as we're sitting there and, you know, Nancy Pelosi, like the Queen, not that tall, but it's like she got bigger and bigger and scarier and scarier. And she didn't really raise her voice, but I kind of felt like she was raising her voice. And, in this interview, she was saying she didn't understand why I would include that in the book. That was of no importance. And I said, well, I think it was important and I am going to include it in the book. And that's why I wanted to ask you about it. So I didn't give in. But when I left, I went home. So I left this interview where I'd gotten the full Pelosi. I went home. I got into bed and drank some wine. I watched reruns of Cagney and Lacey, which happened to be what was on TV that afternoon until I could kind of calm down. I can only imagine what it's like to be a member of Congress about whom Pelosi would have had considerable more sway than she did with me as a reporter to get the full Pelosi. I can see why she could get... They were both formidable women. They both faced sexism.
5: Yeah.
3: I think their accomplishments for each were undervalued. But their manner of exercising power could not be more different.
5: I mean, do you think, you're absolutely right, the Queen's approach was so different. In an era of social media, I'm just wondering, are we ever going to see someone like her again? It could be the Princess of Wales right now.
3: Yeah, she's very popular.
5: And she's kind of has the same approach.
3: You know, she did have an ability to adapt to changing circumstances. The Queen never truly misstepped, I think. But I think there was a point, especially with the death of Princess Di, that she didn't express grief publicly in the way that the British people wanted her to. And it took her a couple days. And she finally did, and she adapted, I think, to that new expectation of the public, and she got looser as she got older. Do you remember when London was the site of the Olympics, and for the opening ceremony, the Queen, they had this funny film about the Queen, and then she parachutes out of a plane.
5: Oh, yeah. Right, yeah,
3: I have a spoiler alert: that was not actually the Queen. But the fact that she would participate in a gag like that is something she never would have done in the first, 40 years of her term.
5: Yeah. Is this the approach that she took, is that the end of an era, really, where, with King Charles, he seems to kind of be following in his mother's footsteps, but what we saw with her was...
3: And she just the length of tenure.
5: The 70 years, right?
3: 70 years and meeting with world leaders. Is there a world leader she didn't meet with? Really quite remarkable. But I will say for King Charles, he comes... his trip here, his first trip, and maybe his last trip as king to the United States, reminded me of her first trip to the United States as queen... in the aftermath of the Suez Crisis, because we've got all this friction in our relationship now over tariffs,
5: right,
3: over the war in Iran, over the role of NATO. And yet King Charles negotiated all that, I thought, pretty well. He gave a really remarkable speech to Congress,
5: that's right,
3: as his mother had done, in which he addressed some of these issues. He talked about the importance of NATO. He talked about climate change, something with about which he and Trump disagree. He talked about the role of the legislature as a check on the executive, mm-hmm, which was perhaps the boldest thing he said in the speech. But he did it in a way with a kind of light touch, respectful touch that didn't draw offense from the White House. So I thought maybe his mother was watching, saying that.
5: Yeah, exactly. Job. All right, let's say I want to open it up to some questions and give you all a chance to ask Susan too. I'm just, you know, you mentioned Charles and William and Kate, and obviously they learned so much from her over the years, 70 years. I guess the question is, did she ever let the mask drop at any time? Did she ever really have any kind of huge mistake that will haunt her legacy?
3: No, I don't.
5: Never
3: I don't
5: did.
3: So, and you know, isn't that remarkable? Because you know, Carl, I don't know about you, I've made many mistakes.
5: Yeah,
3: yeah. She never did something that I think left. Did any
5: which is incredible, really, for somebody who was in that.
3: And she always kept in mind what her role was, which was to serve her country. You know, she never, I think that was, and even at the cost of her personal life, and even at the cost of the personal life of other members of the royal family, not every member of the royal family seemed willing to make this trade-off, but she was very clear in her own mind what she was put on this earth to do.
5: Yeah. All right.
6: Was the Queen ever asked to convey any diplomatic messaging, some substance, to some world leader?
3: Yeah. So here's a story I love. So Kennedy is president, and Kennedy had a big focus on Africa, a bigger focus on Africa than any previous U.S. president. So did the Queen. Africa was very important to Queen Elizabeth, and many important moments in her life she happened to be in Africa. And so while Kennedy is president, President Nkrumah of Ghana, which is a member of the Commonwealth, is being kind of cultivated by the Soviet Union in the Cold War. And the situation in Ghana, it's a member of the Commonwealth, but there's unrest. Queen Elizabeth is scheduled to make a visit there. He has a bunch of opposition leaders arrested, some in Great Britain, including Winston Churchill, thinks it's too dangerous for the Queen to go there. She insists on going because she and Harold Macmillan, the Prime Minister, and President Kennedy all have an interest in making sure Ghana doesn't become, you know, more Soviet than Western, doesn't lose its kind of Western orientation. So she goes on this trip to Ghana. She dances with Nkrumah at the state dinner that night. And this is a time when Black people in South Africa are being, at the time of apartheid, there's violence against Blacks in South Africa. And here is this white queen dancing with this Black leader. And I interviewed a guy who was a child of a Ghanaian official who was in the crowd when she was waving a flag, when her motorcade came through, and whose parents had gone to that state dinner. And the fact that she did that was seen as the biggest possible message to Ghana, that helped Ghana stay kind of in the Western orbit. When the Queen returned safely to Great Britain, the Prime Minister, Macmillan, calls Kennedy on their special line and says, "I have risked my Queen. Now you must risk your money."
5: Hmm.
3: And because the Queen had done that, Kennedy approved millions of dollars in aid to Ghana that he was inclined to not approve, to build a dam on the Upper Volta, because he said that Macmillan had taken the greater risk. And as a result, Ghana had some ups and downs in terms of democracy, but it stayed in the Commonwealth and it became a functioning democracy. This was an important moment in making that happen. And the Queen, Macmillan and Kennedy and the Queen were all just so delighted that this strategy they had worked out had succeeded.
7: So you've reported on some of the conversations that Trump had with the Queen or whatever. But typically, what were the kinds of conversations that the presidents who are sitting there at the state dinner are having with the Queen?
3: Can you imagine how good she must have been at small talk?
5: Yeah.
3: I mean,
5: yeah.
3: Actually, you know, with each of the books I've done, so, you know, you do these books and you spend a couple years where you're just obsessed with this person, right? Like, it better be someone you find interesting because they're going to be knocking around in your head. So when I did the Barbara Bush biography, which was the first book I'd written, suddenly I found myself wearing pearls everywhere. It was like, and I wasn't, it wasn't deliberate. It wasn't like a gag. It was like, suddenly pearls seemed to go with every single thing I wore. And for like 2 years, I wore pearls, I'm telling you, 6 days a week. And then once I went on to the next book, suddenly pearls no longer seemed like the perfect accessory. And with the Queen, I became, by the end of this book, I'm historically terrible at small talk. I mean, really awful. You would not want to be seated next to me at any kind of long event. But after doing this book, I am much better at small talk than I was. And the Queen was the world's master at small talk. And I think sometimes it was must have been the kind of tortured, where did you go on your summer vacation kind of conversations. But with the presidents she liked, they had real conversations.

0: in the British press, there had been endless speculation about her views on Brexit. But she talked to Obama about how she thought Prime Minister Cameron had screwed that up and should not have had a vote. And that was something when the book came out in April that the British press picked up on. So
1: she had never made that view public.
0: Yeah, that's right. It had never been clear what her view on Brexit was. And for her to criticize the British prime minister to an American president was also seen as pretty scandalous.
1: Yeah, yeah. My final question, you know, we're out of time, but of the presidents you interviewed who met her, who was the most chatty? Who was the most, you know, effusive about her?
0: Trump.
1: Yeah.
0: Trump's a great interview. You've interviewed Trump.
1: Yeah.
0: I've interviewed Trump a couple times, and he's very transparent because he says what he thinks about everything from the war in Iran to the reflecting pool to Queen Elizabeth. And as an author, I was grateful. Susan Page, we're grateful for you. We're grateful for your work. And can't wait for the next one.
1: What is the next one going to be about?
0: I need some suggestions. I don't have...
1: Okay, folks, your work is here tonight.
0: Yeah, that's great. Thank you all. Thank you all.
1: Thank you so much.
0: Thank you.
2: 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I'm Gloria Duffy, co-president and co-CEO of the club. Today you heard Susan Page in conversation with Carla Marinucci. 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

0: 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It's the soulful Puerto Rican home cooking of Omi Hopper and the global flavors of Hawaii remade as easy home hacks by Top Chef star Sheldon Simeon. 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
1: Welcome to the newsroom. I'm Charlotte Gallagher. Palestinian villages remain under siege from Israeli settlers. They've now been told to leave their homes. We hear from someone there and a former Israeli prime minister.
2: I don't have enough words in Hebrew or even in English to say how much I'm disgusted and enraged and appalled of these unforgivable terrorist crimes.
1: Europe is in the grip of its fifth heat wave this year. There are concerns about more wildfires and the threat to health. Also,
3: a regular balloon, you need to add in sulfur and other additives which prevent it biodegrading and cause toxic chemicals to leach into the environment.
1: Can new biodegradable balloons help in the fight against plastic pollution? And we find out the city which will host next year's Eurovision.
4: BBC News with Sue Montgomery. The Democratic Republic of Congo has detected Ebola in a sixth province as the country's outbreak continues to spread rapidly. Health officials say a man who travelled from an affected area has died in Bazoele province. More than 2,100 people have now died in the outbreak. John James from the UN Children's Agency, UNICEF, has recently returned from Bunia, one of the areas affected by the outbreak.
5: It's concerning to see the spread of this disease, the vast area now that's covered by cases.

0: 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I'm Topher Booth.
1: Welcome to News Hour from the BBC World Service. Hello, I'm James Menendez. With time running out for those still missing after Monday's earthquake in Colombia, we'll hear from one woman who says her 10-year-old cousin's been found alive, but is still trapped under the rubble.
2: An hour ago, they confirmed that there were signs of life in the building, and we're just finding out, you know, that we're just having to wait.
1: Also today, there's growing concern over conditions on board an American aircraft carrier that's been at sea for more than 8 months. The economic impact of the extreme heat in Europe, and why Gen Z may be the new saviours of cinema.
3: It's much cheaper than a gig, a club, and also a lot of that generation tend to drink less alcohol. So it's a good way to have a social occasion and talk about the movie afterwards.
1: All that and more coming up after the news.
4: BBC News with Sue Montgomery. The Democratic Republic of Congo has detected Ebola in a 6th province as the country's outbreak continues to spread rapidly. Health officials say a man who travelled from an affected area died and later tested positive for the virus. Emery Makameno reports from Kinshasa.
5: A patient has died in Buta, the capital of the Bauele province, neighbouring the Central African Republic. This brings the number of affected provinces to 6, nearly 12 weeks into the response, with the outbreak spreading westwards. The World Health Organization says it's moving faster than any previous Ebola outbreak. The Africa CDC warns contact tracing is nowhere near good enough. Latest figures show more than 4,000 cases and more than 2,000 deaths.
4: European governments are warning that extreme temperatures and a lack of rainfall are causing major economic damage as the continent endures the 5th heatwave of the year. A French minister estimated the costs could amount to billions of dollars. Britain is registered

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1: 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I'm Topher Booth. 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
1: 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Small chance of overnight showers, low 72 degrees tomorrow, a 40% chance of rain, high dust top 91 degrees.
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14: I'm Elsa Chang.
15: And I'm Juana Summers. What kind of role could the National Guard play at polling places during the midterm elections?
16: I think what we are about to see is going to be the deployment of National Guard soldiers to, quote-unquote, protect the security of the vote in November.
14: Also, Crimea is facing constant drone attacks from the air and sea as Ukraine challenges Russia's grip on the peninsula.
17: You are arrested if you speak Ukrainian, if you have Ukrainian keyboard, if you have Ukrainian music.
14: And the imbalance of labor in many relationships where the woman out-earns the man. First, this news.
18: Live from NPR News in Washington, I'm Ryland Barton. The Pacific-based aircraft carrier USS George Washington is heading toward the Middle East. This comes after reports of mental health and supply issues aboard the USS Abraham Lincoln, which has spent a record-setting 240 days at sea supporting the Iran war. Massachusetts Democratic Congressman Seth Moulton is a Marine veteran and one of the lawmakers demanding answers about the reported conditions on the ship.
19: It's so obvious that nobody here believes in the mission. I don't believe in the mission. How can our troops floating around the Gulf believe in this mission when it's been an abject failure, when it's actually done more to empower Iran than can curtail their nuclear weapons program or anything else? And that's why we got to end this war.
18: Independent military news outlet Stars and Stripes reported family members and sailors saying the roughly 5,000 service members aboard the Lincoln have endured food and water shortages, disrupted mail service, and long work days with little time off. The Navy acknowledged the Iran war has created an environment, quote, where traditional supply hubs in the Middle East were disrupted by combat actions. The American-Israel Public Affairs Committee, or AIPAC, is focused on strengthening the U.S.-Israel partnership. As NPR's Barbara Sprunt reports, it's become the center of a debate over money and politics.
20: AIPAC's affiliated Super PAC has spent about $62 million in this cycle, according to Open Secrets, which tracks campaign spending. For comparison, that's close to the amount spent by crypto and AI-related Super PACs. AIPAC is often singled out by name in ads and in campaign speeches, becoming a proxy for growing distaste for money in politics. Here's Democratic political analyst Van Jones.
21: Now it seems like AIPAC has somehow become the symbol of everything that's wrong with, like, money and politics.
20: The organization faces a difficult moment. For decades, there was strong bipartisan support for Israel, support that has waned in the last few years. Barbara Sprunt, NPR News, Washington.
18: Search and rescue operations continue in western Colombia 3 days after a powerful earthquake killed more than 270 people. About 500 others remain missing. The mayor of one of the hardest hit areas is asking residents to cooperate with rescue efforts. Reporter John Otis has more from the city of Cali.
0: Colombian officials know they are in a race against the clock to find people trapped in collapsed buildings. Cali Mayor Alejandro Eyre says they are now focused

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1: This is part one of a previously recorded two-part live and local interview. It's time for another chapter of Live and Local from the studios at 33rd and Burt. I'm your local host, Mike Hogan. Thank you for joining me today. Did you know that the state of Nebraska has nearly 1.5 million acres of forest land and then another 1.3 million acres with trees outside of traditional forests? That's a lot of trees. And somebody's got to make sure that we're taking care of that in proper fashion. The Nebraska Forest Service has such a job. Their Conservation Forester Public Information Officer is Benjamin Bohall, and he's my guest today on Live and Local. Benjamin, thanks so much for joining me today.
2: Hi, Mike. Thanks for having me.
1: The Nebraska Forest Service, this is a huge task. You touch on so many things. Can you give us a brief overview of the different things the Nebraska Forest Service does and the different resources that can be found at nfs.unl.edu?
2: Sure. We have an hour, right? That'll work. No, I kid, but it's funny because I came into this position not really knowing. I mean, I had obviously an idea of what the Nebraska Forest Service did, but now that I've been here for, for close to a decade, it still kind of boggles my mind just how much our folks do here with this agency. Everything from, community forestry to wildfire prevention, forest health, rural forestry, just kind of a whole slew of different areas we cover across all of Nebraska. And, a lot of that has to do with replanting efforts. I'm sure you're familiar with the emerald ash borer, which affected Omaha a few years ago, is still affecting Omaha with, I'm sure folks are seeing, ash trees that are still being cut down, unfortunately. You know, we've had to focus our efforts with replanting there and encouraging folks to practice planting diversity so we don't find ourselves in the same situation again where we have one tree species all over the place and then, we have something like an invasive species come in and we have to cut those trees down. And then wildfire prevention is another very timely topic right now. As we see, the state has had over a million acres burned in this year alone, in fact, more than any other state in the United States. So we have plenty of staff that have been trying to address that issue, all the way from training volunteer firefighters, who are the bulk of the firefighting force dealing with these wildfires, to things like actually, being on the scene and providing assistance to different departments, and our single engine air tanker base program, where we have, these small little aerial applicators that will fly over these fires and drop, retardant or do water drops. So we stay busy, Mike. We certainly do.
1: I do want to take a focus on wildfires because, as you said, it's just been devastating out in the western portion of the state. You have to tend to a forest. You can't leave all that tinder lying around, right?
2: Yeah, you're absolutely right. Something our agency does is we take part in large-scale forest fuels reduction projects. And that's where, our program and then contractors that we hire will come in and clear out things like dead limbs, dead vegetation, because that stuff becomes essentially ripe fuels for fires in those forested areas. It's funny because we were talking this morning about Smokey Bear, who I'm sure you're familiar with and a lot of your listeners are familiar with. You might have noticed, that slogan used to be, "Only you can prevent forest fires," and now it's changed to "Only you can prevent wildfires," because we're seeing not only, forested regions be affected by these fires, but the whole state, even eastern Nebraska. This used to primarily be a western Nebraska problem, and now it's unfortunately everywhere in Nebraska. So, part of that is that prevention effort, the forest fuels management projects going through clearing out those dead limbs, those potential fuels, doing things like encouraging folks to create defensible space around their homes, right? That's this idea that we practice strategic planting where we're not necessarily planting trees right up next to our homes. And, we're going around and we're also picking up dead limbs, things like that, because we want to discourage a situation where if there's a fire encroaching onto somebody's property, we don't want that fire to get too close to the home. And the nice thing is that if we have our grass cut and we don't have too much vegetation or dead vegetation close to the house, you know, that buys us some time. It buys firefighters time to stop that encroachment from wildfires. And so, yeah, a lot of prevention efforts on our end as we try to get in front of this, because obviously this is the new normal for Nebraska.
1: At nfs.unl.edu, there's a ton of resources. And one of the things that I noticed is you have a fire risk map of the state of Nebraska. Right now, I noticed that Shadron and Scotts Bluff are at twos and threes. The rest of the state is at zeros right now. What does that mean? What does the scale go up to?
2: Yeah, so for us, a part of that effort is to help folks understand, you know, what a red flag warning is.
1: Join me tomorrow for the conclusion of this live and local interview at 7:44 a.m. and 3:44 p.m. on 91.5 FM.
0: 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I'm Elsa Chang.
3: And I'm Juana Summers. It hit 104 degrees today in Rennes and the Brittany region of northwestern France. That is a place known for cool, rainy summers, but not this summer. Europe is now in its fifth heat wave of the season. NPR's Eleanor Beardsley reports from Paris, where the high reached 99 today.
4: The streets of Paris are baking, and there's a hot wind that blows. It doesn't even cool down at night. It's our fifth heat wave of the summer, and people are absolutely exhausted.
5: Really hot, especially when in the night it doesn't go down.
4: 20-year-old Adèle Vézilier and her father Jan Vézilier are hurrying home, where they say it's a little cooler than the street. Like most Parisians, they don't have air conditioning, but they close their shades all day to block the sun and open at night for cooler air. It's the succession of heat waves that's so hard, says the father. Before, we would have maybe one per summer. Paris summers historically hovered in the mid-80s, not anymore. The first shocking blast of heat came in 2003, killing tens of thousands across Europe, mostly older people. Now they're coming every year, several times. Heat waves have intensified over the years because of human-caused climate change. The high temperatures and intense drought this year have sparked wildfires that have burned through hundreds of thousands of acres in France and Spain. Olivier Proust is a weathercaster with Météo France, the National Weather Service.
6: The new climate is every day rewriting its own story. I'm sorry to say that these conditions are the new patterns of summer in France and in all the Western Europe.
4: Scientists say Europe is heating faster than any other continent for two main reasons. The atmospheric and oceanic currents buffeting it, like the Gulf Stream, are changing and intensifying. And Europe is the closest continent to the Arctic, where melting glaciers mean the Earth is absorbing more heat and sunlight. Parisians are already changing their habits to adapt to the warming climate. The Seine River, shunned for bathing for more than a century, has now become a regular swimming hole. Camille Cochin and François Gérard have just had a dip at the docks built by the Eiffel Tower.
7: C'est une sensation extraordinaire.
4: It's extraordinary and totally relaxing, they say. And what a view.
7: Ah oui, ça sauve nos étés pour les gens qui sont pas.
4: Those of us who can't get away on vacation, says Cochin, the Seine is saving our summer. Eleanor Beardsley, NPR News, Paris.
0: Okay, not many kids can claim the title of museum curator, but 11-year-old Anderson Taylor sure can. He opened a natural history museum in Cambridge, Illinois in 2024 when he was only 9 years old. And now, Anderson can add youngest male museum curator to his list of already impressive accomplishments. And he joins us now. Welcome and congrats on winning a Guinness World Record.
8: Yeah, thanks for having me in. Yeah.
0: So, wait, okay, Anderson, I just want to start by going back to the very beginning of things. Tell me how you even got the idea to start the Cambridge Natural History Museum.
8: So, yeah, when I was about 7 years old, we went on, like, a family trip to Scotland. We were looking for some dinosaur footprints on a beach.
0: Yeah.
8: And they told us about this fun museum called Staffan Dinosaur Museum, and it was really cool. It was like a little one-room museum.
0: Wow.
8: So when we got home, I told my dad that I wanted to start a museum.
0: Okay, so you get inspired to open a museum all those years ago, and now you have your very own museum. What does it look like on the inside?
8: Well, it looks, it's a little, again, like a little one-room museum. And it's got a whole bunch, it's like about 13 display cases, wow. And most of them are in a big, like, circle, essentially, around the room.
0: And what sorts of artifacts are on display?
8: We've got seashells, minerals, gemstones, dinosaur fossils, some replicas, Native American artifacts, and, yeah, stuff like that, yeah.
0: Wait, so Anderson, help me picture this. How do you go about regularly finding artifacts for your museum?
8: So, actually, so a lot of the collections donated fossils. But when we do go out and find fossils, most of the time, surprisingly, I find them in my driveway.
0: What? What yeah. happened in your driveway many, many, many, many eons ago?
8: So, the gravel that's in our driveway is limestone, and limestone is generally just fossils.
0: Uh-huh.
8: And that's actually how my first fossil was found. It had this little corkscrew-looking thing in it. It's called a crinoid. They were very cool animals that looked like plants, surprisingly. And we also had some coral pieces in there.
0: That's amazing. So just give me an idea of what it's like to be a curator day to day. What does a day in your life look like?
8: So usually I wake up around like 6 o'clock in the morning and I grab the keys or depending on if it's open or not, my special signature hat, go up there, open it up, and then I essentially for the rest of the day, depending on if there's people or not, I will just look at the rocks and kind of study them, see if I can find anything new about them. Or if there are people in there, I just give them a tour of the entire museum.
0: What happens to the museum while you're at school?
8: So usually at school, nothing really happens there except for the few times that I get pulled out of school to open up because someone wants me to open up.
0: Your teachers are cool with that?
8: Sometimes. If it's like somebody reserved to go to the museum, then yeah, they're fine with that.
0: I mean, you have a job to do, right?
8: Yeah.
0: Exactly. Do you still have as much time to go fossil hunting on your driveway?
8: Yeah. Whenever I have the free time to, I sometimes do.
0: So awesome. So, Anderson, what is your ultimate dream? If you have a professional dream yet at your age, do you think that museum curation is something you will always be involved with?
8: Yeah, I think it will be. Like, museum curating is just going to be my thing. It's really fun.
0: Well, is there a famous museum out there in the world that you would love to one day be a curator for?
8: The American Museum of Natural History would be a fun one to curate.
0: Oh, right here in Washington, D.C.?
8: Yeah.
0: Oh, I could totally see you there.
8: Mm-hmm.
0: Well, it was so fun talking to you, Anderson. Thank you so much.
8: Yeah, you're welcome.
0: That is Anderson Taylor, curator of the Cambridge Natural History Museum in Cambridge, Illinois, and the youngest male curator in the world. Maybe I can get you to cut class and let me into your museum one day.
8: I mean, I'd be fine with that.

0: and the Institute of Agriculture and Natural Resources. This year is Nebraska's worst wildfire season on record, with more than 1 million acres burned. Wildfire prevention is especially important during red flag warnings, when parking hot machinery on tall grass, open burning, and other spark-producing activities can quickly lead to the spread of wildfire.
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1: You didn't know that. 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
7: The USS Abraham Lincoln has been on extended deployment and played a key role in the war with Iran.
8: Lawmakers have raised concerns about the conditions on board. We speak to one of them, Democratic Congressman Seth Moulton.
7: For Thursday, August 13th, it's All Things Considered from NPR News. I'm Juana Summers.
8: And I'm Elsa Chang. This hour, AIPAC's election spending has become the center of debate about money in politics.
7: What's the group's real impact and what's misinformation?
9: It plays into old stereotypes that Jews are disloyal, people with some global conspiracy that's sinister.
8: And a piece of a SpaceX rocket accidentally smashed into the moon last week.
7: But don't worry, scientists say they can use impacts like this one to learn more about how the moon got its craters.
10: When I saw the headline that there was going to be something hitting the moon and we knew when and where, I was excited. That's great.
8: First, this news.
11: Live from NPR News in Washington, I'm Ryland Barton. The U.S. ambassador to Israel is condemning what he calls a horrific act of terror by Israeli settlers against Palestinians. NPR's Daniel Estrin reports the U.S. is urging Israel to remove those besieging Palestinian homes in a village in the occupied West Bank.
12: A group of settlers has camped outside Palestinian homes in the village of Kusra for days. One of the homes under siege belongs to a U.S. citizen. Palestinian families have been trapped with restricted access to food and supplies. U.S. Ambassador to Israel Mike Huckabee says the U.S. asked Israeli forces to remove the settlers, whom he called Israeli terrorists. Israeli forces dismantled the settler tent Wednesday, but detained only one Israeli, former mayor of the village, Hani Odeh. He said Thursday the settlers were still there besieging the Palestinian families in the presence of the Israeli army. This comes during a spate of settler attacks and land takeovers. Daniel Estrin, NPR News, Tel Aviv.
11: Todd Blanche has addressed the Justice Department workforce for the first time as Attorney General today. NPR's Kerry Johnson reports Blanche started at the bottom floor of the DOJ as an intern 30 years ago.
13: In remarks at the Justice Department, Todd Blanche reminisced about his own early years at the agency. He praised lawyers and support staff and the law enforcement agents who never know if they'll make it home safe each night.
14: You make cases for us. You make sacrifices. For us, you put your lives on the line every day.
13: Blanche says he'll lead DOJ with integrity and uphold the rule of law. Justice Connection, a group that supports current and former workers there, says hundreds of people have been fired because of their perceived politics, and thousands more have left because of how the Trump administration is weaponizing the agency. Kerry Johnson, NPR News, Washington.
11: Annual flooding is underway in Juneau, Alaska. Each year, glacial melt caused by climate change fills up a lake until it bursts out into the suburban valley below. This year, riverfront property owners are preparing for the worst and hoping for the best. Alex Solomon of member station KTOO has the story.
15: Meander Way has seen disastrous flooding in past years. Last year, water leaked through a temporary flood wall and inundated some crawl spaces and garages. But Sam Hatch's home was spared. That's because in 2024, he raised it up on steel pilings drilled 30 feet into the ground. Hatch says he feels confident in his reinforced home, but he still thinks of the worst-case scenario.
16: The ultimate nightmare fuel is the barriers letting loose and just, like, ripping a house to shreds. You can't make that thought go away. But they are bigger. They are heavier. They are thicker and more tied together, which, in my mind, decreases the chances of that happening.
15: He says he'll stay home through the flood's crest. For NPR News, I'm Alex Solomon in Juneau, Alaska.
11: This is NPR News from Washington.
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